0: Enjoy them too.
1: The documentary is called Rumasimi, and it's opening nationwide. All that and more coming up. Welcome to Democracy Now!, democracynow.org, The War and Peace Report. I'm Amy Goodman. In Nepal, more than 500 people have been confirmed dead after a massive wall of water, mud and debris crashed through a Himalayan river valley on the border with Tibet. The AP reports more than 1,500 people are still missing. Nepali police issued a fresh alert Friday, warning new floods could rush into already devastated areas. This comes as the desperate search for survivors continues. We'll go to Kathmandu, Nepal, later in the broadcast to speak with a climate expert. Iranian officials say Tehran is preparing a list of conditions needed to reopen and shipping through the Strait of Hormuz. A spokesperson for the Islamic Revolutionary Guard Corps said Iran would only reopen the waterway if the U.S. lifted its blockade of Iranian ports while paying compensation and removing sanctions. Today marks the six-month anniversary of the joint U.S.-Israeli attacks on Iran. At the time, President Trump called the strikes a short-term excursion, promising they would end within weeks. Meanwhile, The Washington Post reports CIA Director John Ratcliffe's secret trip to Moscow earlier this week was preceded by fresh U.S. intelligence indicating the Kremlin sees the United States as weakened by the Iran war. This comes as the Associated Press reports the Pentagon faces a beyond critical shortage of Patriot missile interceptors in Europe after exhausting most of its supply, defending U.S. bases and Israel from Iranian drones and missiles. Israel's carrying out renewed airstrikes on southern Lebanon, where health officials report a woman was killed just 48 hours after her wedding. The newlywed's home was also destroyed in the attack on the Nabatea district. Six people were wounded by Israeli strikes, including a child, a woman, and two elderly people. In the Gaza Strip, an Israeli drone attack killed three members of the same family north of Khan Yunis earlier today. This follows Israeli strikes a day earlier that killed three Palestinians and wounded several others. On Thursday, Israeli Defense Minister Israel Katz renewed his threat to target any Palestinian seen flying balloons or kites over Gaza, declaring, quote, any launch is a terrorist act. His threats have forced parents to enforce a ban on flying kites.
2: They have been deprived of education, which is the most essential pillar for children and for human beings. Should they even be deprived of this simple toy, the simplest toy that we can provide for them at the lowest cost, the Israeli enemy has banned them from using.
1: The Trump administration sent a second deportation flight to Haiti in the past week, as officials rapidly expand the removal of thousands of Haitians after the end of Temporary Protected Status, TPS. The flight landed Thursday in the city of Cap-Haïtien, as the main international airport in Port-au-Prince has been deemed too dangerous due to gang violence. More than 50 people were on board, including children as young as 1 year old and several children born in the U.S. and Brazil. As the Trump administration ramps up deportations to Haiti, federal immigration agents have flooded Springfield, Ohio, home to a large Haitian community and target of Trump's repeated racist attacks. Haitian residents are living in fear as masked ICE agents and unmarked cars snatch community members off the streets. This is Springfield resident Jen Castro addressing the city council during a public comment period on Tuesday.
3: Springfield is afraid, not of crime, but of ICE. Afraid of a car in the driveway that is not a neighbor's. Afraid to drop kids at school. Afraid to go to work. Afraid to sit in a pew on Sunday. That fear is real. It is happening right now, and some of you have decided it doesn't concern you. That is not good enough anymore. If you have to talk yourself out of caring when a father is zip-tied in front of his own children, the problem is not empathy, it is you.
1: That was Jen Casto. In Minnesota, Hennepin County Attorney Mary Moriarty is demanding the capture of ICE agent Christian Castro, who Texas released from custody Thursday and is in Texas after a judge blocked Minnesota's extradition bid. Castro is accused of firing his gun and wounding a Venezuelan man, Julio Cesar Sosa Celis, in the leg. This is Moriarty.
0: I am told that Governor Abbott claims to be tough on crime. How exactly is he tough on crime by manipulating an extradition process that is supposed to be administrative to protect a man who shot into a house with children inside, lied about it, and is under investigation by the federal government?
1: President Trump signed an executive order Thursday declaring Lake Ontario will be renamed Lake of America, effective immediately. Trump's order came days after the White House imposed tariffs of 50% on $20 billion worth of Canadian goods. Trump's order drew support from MAGA politicians and ridicule from Democrats. New York Governor Kathy Hochul wrote, quote, "An acronym for the Great Lakes used to be homes. Thanks to Donald Trump, it's now shame," she wrote. Shame would stand for Superior, Huron, America, Michigan, and Erie. In Michigan, Democratic U.S. Senate candidate Dr. Abdullah El Sayed published a map showing Lake Michigan renamed Lake Florida, a dig at his opponent Mike Rogers, who splits time between Michigan and Florida. A publisher, editor, and reporter at the federally funded news organization Stars and Stripes are suing the Pentagon, claiming Defense Secretary Pete Hegseth and other top officials had them fired over their critical reporting. The firings came after Stars and Stripes broke news about poor conditions, low morale, and mental health crises aboard the USS Abraham Lincoln during its unprecedented deployment to the Middle East. President Trump called the reports fake news. In April, the White House fired Stars and Stripes independent ombudsman Jacqueline Smith without an official reason. The U.S. Navy is considering renaming an aircraft carrier after President Trump once its construction is complete. CNN first reported the plan, which would see the warship's name change from the USS Doris Miller, honoring an enlisted African-American sailor who helped defend U.S. forces during Japan's 1941 attack on Pearl Harbor. Meanwhile, Justice Department lawyers have suggested the Trump administration might demolish the John F. Kennedy Center for the Performing Arts unless the government is allowed to follow through with its plans for the site, which include adding the words renovated and restored by President Donald J. Trump to the building's exterior. That's despite a federal judge's order to remove Donald Trump's name from the Kennedy Center, which has already happened. On Thursday, Commerce Secretary Howard Lutnick defended Trump's plans. He spoke to reporters outside a federal court as a protester nearby chanted shame.
4: If President Trump was the construction manager, if he agreed to do it, we could get this done. But if he didn't agree to do it, what would we do? The board would have to hire a construction manager, spend them tens of millions of dollars, and the building would, of course, run over time and over budget.
1: And newly published financial disclosure forms reveal President Trump made more than 1,000 stock transactions in June, with many of the trades involving the same energy companies that were reaping record windfall profits from the U.S. and Israeli war in Iran. Trump also traded in artificial intelligence stocks like NVIDIA and drug manufacturers, including Eli Lilly and Merck. And those are some of the headlines. This is Democracy Now!, democracynow.org, The War and Peace Report. I'm Amy Goodman in New York with Juan Gonzalez in Chicago. Hi, Juan.
5: Hi, Amy, and welcome to all of our listeners and viewers across the country and around the world.
1: In a moment, we're going to be going to Nepal to talk about the massive devastation from a glacier that broke off. Now, at least 2,000 people are dead or missing. But first, we go to Texas. Calls to shut down the Dilley Immigration Processing Center in South Texas continue to grow following the detention and deportation of Victor Martinez Nieto, along with his 5-year-old son, Liam. The arrest happened just days before Liam was set to start kindergarten. They've both been deported to Mexico. According to the family's lawyer, Liam's dad begged officers to let his son go as they were arrested on their way to soccer practice in Austin last week. His father wanted Liam to be released to his mom, but ICE reportedly refused. We go now to San Antonio, Texas, where we're joined by Democratic Congressmember Joaquin Castro, who requested to visit Liam and his father in custody, but ICE denied the request. Last month, Congressmember Castro led a group of more than 110 Democratic House members in a nationwide call to end the immigration jail in Dilley. He's joining us now from a car in San Antonio on his way to a meeting. Congressmember Castro, we thank you for taking these minutes to be with us. Talk about what you're demanding. Today, you're headed to Dilley once again.
6: Yeah, great to be with y'all. This will be my ninth inspection of Dilley this year, and I join 110 other Democrats in calling for the United States government to shut down the Dilley Detention Center. It is, to me, it represents the commodification of child imprisonment. You have kids as young as 2 months old who have been in prison there, and every child that's put in there, every woman, every person, there are American investors who are making money off of their imprisonment, but most especially the children. So I got asked by some of ICE leadership to meet with them at Dilley, and I'm going to go do that this morning.
5: And Congressman, the Texas Tribune reported earlier this month that immigrant children are held in Dilley five times longer than a court order allows. Can you talk about that situation, especially the case of Liam Tadeo, the five-year-old boy, and his father, Victor Martinez Nieto?
6: Yeah, I tried to visit with Liam and his father last Friday and got his mother's permission to meet with him. And still, ICE refused to let me meet with him. I then told them that I wanted to visit with Liam and his father today during my inspection. And they, of course, deported him in the last few days. And so this is an agency that has become very abusive, that has absolutely gone rogue, and that should be disbanded.
5: And Congressman, could you comment also about how a judge has blocked Minnesota's bid to extradite Christian Castro, an ICE agent accused of firing his gun and wounding a Venezuelan man in the leg?
6: Yeah, absolutely. And to finish up on your last question, there's something known as the Florida Settlement Agreement that says that children should only be held in these detention centers for up to 20 days. And ICE right now is going well over that limit. I've met with kids who have been there 3 months, 7 months, 10 months. And so this is really abusive, and it's traumatizing a lot of kids. With respect to Christian Castro, who's in the Rio Grande Valley, he was up in Minnesota, was one of the ICE agents from Texas up in Minnesota. And just so we understand what he did, he shot into a closed door of a house where there were six people, including children, and ended up shooting a man. And then on top of that, he lied about it and got caught. And so the Texas Rangers, when he came back to Texas, arrested him, and he was in jail awaiting extradition at the request of Minnesota. Governor Greg Abbott, who's one of the most corrupt governors in the country, refused to do that based purely on politics. And so, unfortunately, that agent was released yesterday from jail and is presumably in Texas, but is also a flight risk.
1: Congressman Castro, we also want to ask about yet another case. Earlier this year, you nominated David Garcia to the U.S. Naval Academy. His mother, Maria, is now jailed at Dilley. ICE took her into custody during her green card review. You're demanding her immediate release. What can you tell us about her?
6: The Trump administration, it's clear, is also targeting military families. We've seen this kind of story come up now several times. David Garcia is an outstanding young man from San Antonio in my congressional district, and I nominated him to the U.S. Naval Academy, and he's there right now. Unfortunately, his mom had been granted parole in place and showed up for her green card interview. And when she did, ICE took her. And now she's sitting in that Dilley trailer prison as her son is at the U.S. Naval Academy as we speak. And so I've been in contact with ICE. I'm working on his mom, Maria's case. And, you know, I'm hoping to see her today, but we were still working out getting all of the privacy and permission forms that we need. But, you know, that's the thing. You've got this young man who is serving his country, who absolutely represents the best of us. His mom that was doing everything right, as they say, and still Donald Trump and his administration, with the help of governors like Greg Abbott, are targeting them.
1: And then also let me ask you about the story that has gotten some attention. The father of the U.S. Navy sailor, now in his ninth month of deployment aboard the USS Abraham Lincoln, the father was detained by ICE recently. He's since been released, but the apprehension of Luis Manuel Aviles in Key West, Florida, is part of a broader effort by the Trump administration to end immigration protections for the families and relatives of U.S. service members. Your response his son, Joshua Aviles, remember, I mean, what they have been through on the USS Abraham Lincoln has been unbelievable. And here he's gone through that. Then his father's detained. He writes on social media, "This is heartbreaking for me. I don't know how I can mentally continue working 12 plus hours days, knowing my dad is somewhere, possibly being treated like a criminal. My dad's only crime was coming to this country to give my siblings and me a better life." There was public outcry. His father was released. And then you have the story of another active duty U.S. soldier whose wife was deported to Honduras. Christy Mariari Villafranca Trejo, the wife of Army Sergeant Hedar Leonel Tercios Juarez and mother of their six-year-old daughter, was deported Monday. She'd left 10 years ago from Honduras due to violent crime in the country. At least the seventh spouse or parent of an active-duty military member to be removed from the United States, with more than 50 cases of immediate family of U.S. service members placed in federal immigration detention, according to the Associated Press. What are you calling for, Congressmember Cass?
6: Well, most of all, I'm calling on the Trump administration to stop targeting military families and the relatives of service members, to stop targeting them. These are folks who are honorably serving our country, and at a minimum, and their families, again, are people who have not committed any crimes, have not done anything wrong. They should be granted those protections. And so it's absolutely shameful and disgusting that Stephen Miller and Donald Trump and these folks are going after their family members.
5: And finally, Congressman, I wanted to ask you also, it's been 2 months since the fatal shooting of Lorenzo Salgado Araujo in Houston, the 52-year-old Mexican father of three U.S. citizen sons who was killed by ICE agents as he was commuting to work. Has there been any update in that? We understand that a possible new witness has come forward.
6: Yeah, my understanding is the Harris County DA, has compiled a lot of evidence and a lot of the facts surrounding the case. And from what I understand, they may be close to, I think they're bringing witnesses into a grand jury and hopefully close to an indictment. You know, I said early on that when ICE, when law enforcement, when they have the facts on their side, when it's clear from the video evidence that somebody pulled out a gun and was trying to harm them, when they saved somebody from a flooding car successfully, you know, when the evidence supports their case, they tend to put that evidence out, the video evidence out right away. Here, ICE did not put out a single second of video evidence. And to me, that was a strong suggestion that they understand that their ICE agents did wrong. And so I hope that those folks will be held accountable.
1: Congressmember Joaquin Castro, thank you so much for being with us. You can get out of your car and go to your meeting now. Democratic congressman from Texas representing San Antonio, calling for the Dilley immigration jail to be shut down. Coming up, we go to Nepal, where a devastating flood from a collapsed glacier has led to hundreds of dead and well over 1,000 people missing. We'll speak with a climate expert. Stay with us.

0: This is Democracy Now!, democracynow.org. I'm Amy Goodman with Juan Gonzalez. We turn now to Nepal, where at least 547 people are confirmed dead. Over 1,300 people are still missing after a glacial collapse sent a wall of ice, mud and rock into a Himalayan river, which triggered catastrophic flooding in the Nepal-Tibet border region, sweeping away entire communities. Water levels along the river at one point rose by as much as 27 feet over half an hour. As the desperate search for survivors continues, heavy rain and risk of secondary flooding of complicated rescue operations, Chinese authorities warned Friday a lake formed by the landslide could breach its banks and cause another flood downstream in Nepal. This is David Fisher, who leads the Red Cross in Nepal.
1: And so we are operating on still very, very estimated figures, but we believe that at least 93,000 people have been affected and are in great need. We're, of course, very, very concerned about the secondary flood.
0: Nepali authorities say they've rescued over 3,700 people so far. The bodies of the dead swept away by the floods are being found far downstream. Meanwhile, local morgues are running out of space to store the bodies until they're identified. Among the missing are hundreds of foreign tourists, many of whom were on their way to a popular pilgrimage site sacred to Hindus, Buddhists and Jains. There are up to 100 tourists from the United States missing. This is an evacuated Indian tourist describing her escape from the flood.
2: We saw the gush of water all the way, dirty mud, you know, rising all the way four-story high. We ran for our life. We ran 500 steps all the way up the mountain to be safe.
3: Did you hear something before you saw the mudslide? What was it? Please explain.
2: Like waterfall, it felt like a boulder falling down. Like when a boulder hits water, what happens? That's what it was, a big, big rock. When it hits water, what happens? It comes a hole in. So we were thinking it's earthquake. Right, but we still don't know, because I was also told that, you know, this is more like a glacier burst. That's what I think the army folks told us. So we have to go with what they say, so I don't know.
0: Geologists say the flash floods were set off by a landslide and glacial avalanche so powerful it set off its own seismic signal. Climate scientists warn the region is warming much faster than the global average, leading to the rapid retreat of glaciers. For the latest on how this catastrophic flooding relates to climate change, we go now to Kathmandu, Nepal, where we're joined by climate expert Sunil Acharya, the Just Transition lead at the nonprofit Recourse. Thank you so much, Sunil, for joining us. I know you're outside a hospital. If you can describe the scene there and also talk about how all of this relates to climate change. At this point, we have numbers up to 2,000 between the dead and the missing.
4: So I'm standing right in front of a government hospital here in Kathmandu, where they are bringing hordes of people who have died or who are severely injured. This is an unprecedented situation in here. The devastation caused by the flood that happened on Wednesday is unimaginable in the sense that the scale of devastation it has done is huge. The exact cause of this flooding, as scientists have now started to tell, was because a huge ice mass fell off and that triggered the flooding, because it carried the huge amount of water, the rocks and debris along the way.

0: climate change.
1: And Nepal has lost nearly a third of its total ice volume over the last three decades. Could you explain?
0: Yeah, that's true. The Nepal Himalayas are, warming at the rate that is higher than the global average. The ice caps in the mountains and the glacier in there are melting in a rapid scale that's leading to a number of flood disasters every year. For example, this particular flooding event is the third in the row in the same catchment area. There are several other glacial lakes which are in the verge of explosion or melting. That means we are living in a situation wherein we can say that there's a time bomb attached to Nepal, wherein the communities who didn't cause anything to cause climate crisis are bearing the brunt of this crisis, wherein the number of people being killed, the number of properties being damaged has been, way beyond we can adapt to. This also shows that the climate crisis has reached a stage wherein there is a very hard limit to adaptation, and the loss and damage is resulting. But again, the global community or the developed countries which have historically contributed to the climate crisis are complacent in this causing the situation like this. They are still, trying to not act upon and deal with the crisis in acting to reduce the greenhouse gas emissions urgently.
1: And given how quickly this unfolded, Nepal has an early flood warning system that relies on a network of river gauges. How well did that work?
0: So, the suddenness of this event was so quick that the ice mass fell off. Usually, the early warning system that Nepal has are used to monitor the slow surge of water flow. But this was an explosion that happened in a very quick succession, and then the river surge that happened was so fast that even the monitoring stations were swept away before they were able to send the early warning situation. That also means that the early warning system that has been installed, despite the fact that Nepal also lacks sufficient resources to put in place the early warning system, put in place the monitoring system, there's one fact. But again, another fact is what we've witnessed is that these monitoring systems, which were supposed to work at the usual time, no longer work because of the climate change. The hazard profile had changed, the behavior of the hazard had changed. That's why it is very difficult for the existing early warning system to work.
2: Our last question to you, Sunil. The U.S. is historically the largest greenhouse gas emitter. China currently the largest greenhouse gas emitter. Nepal, to say the least, contributes almost not at all to greenhouse gases, which lead to the warming of the planet. If you can comment on this and where we go from here as you face possibly another flood in Nepal.
0: As you say, it's a glaring example of climate injustice. Nepal contributes less than 0.1% of to the global greenhouse gas emissions. However, the number and magnitude of disasters we are facing is rising day by day, and also the fact that the country, which is already having to force to shift the very scarce resources it has from health and education to deal with disasters that, come year after year, is very bleak. But also the fact that there's already a warning up there, the water level has already risen, and there might be another flooding event that can happen right away as we speak. But as the crisis is unfolding, we can see that there will be the number of such events that will happen. That also means

0: that people and communities will be left in a situation wherein there is no way to deal with this crisis. And this also reflects the fact that there is loss and damage that is happening, and it is reality. And it also shows to the fact that the historically responsible countries such as the U.S. need to urgently compensate for the damage that has created because of this crisis.
1: Sunil Acharya, our deepest condolences on what has happened to your country on the border with Nepal and Tibet. And, of course, we'll continue to follow this issue. Climate and public policy specialist speaking to us from Kathmandu. He's the Just Transition lead at the nonprofit Recourse. This is Democracy Now!, democracynow.org, the War and Peace Report. I'm Amy Goodman with Juan Gonzalez. Before we move on with the show, I wanted to say a few words about my absence from the show this week. I took time off following a minor but important medical procedure known as Mohs surgery. That's M-O-H-S, microscopic surgery, to remove some skin cells on my nose that tested positive for squamous cell cancer. The procedure was painless using only minimal local anesthesia, and it went well. I got the stitches out yesterday and now have Steristrips across the bridge of my nose, a kind of post-surgical Band-Aid. But I decided to come back on because I think it's important that we are not, you know, we don't have to be picture perfect on TV or video. We are not plastic. We are people. And people get by in all sorts of ways around the world, and I think it's important not to hide. The good news is, in my case, we caught the problem in time. The medical team that treated me are confident they removed all the cancerous cells, and in medical terms, it means the edges are clear. And I'm really grateful to everyone here at Democracy Now! For covering me this week, especially my New York-based co-host Nermeen Sheikh and Anjali Kamat, our editorial director Mike Burke, who managed everything, Charina Nadura, Tamri Astudio, thank you so much, Dina Guzder, the whole team, and Juan, of course, always thank you. It was a real treat watching the show from home with my dog Zazu by my side. Oh, I want to emphasize that the problem was caught in time. But too often people don't realize that a spot, a bump on their skin, a mole or a blemish anywhere, or just a rough spot, something scaly, might be cancerous. We don't have to be squeamish about squamous cell carcinoma or basal cell carcinoma unless it's not caught in time. Do your dermatology checks every year. And now with climate change, with the earth heating, with the increased exposure to the sun, there's an increase in skin cancer. And Juan, as you so prophetically warned after the 9/11 attacks here in New York, the level of toxins downtown were devastating. And skin cancers like squamous cell cancer went way up, especially downtown. Back then, Democracy Now! Was the closest national broadcast to Ground Zero broadcasting from the Firehouse studios of DCTV. Well, enough of this story. So thanks again to everyone. It's great to be back covering the important stories of the day. Now on with the show, Juan, and if you can tell us about your fabulous new report on Chicago.
2: Yes, Amy. Well, first, it's great to have you back. I spent the past year working with a team of researchers at the University of Illinois Chicago's Great Cities Institute, tracking how the city of Chicago spent more than $16 billion, that's billion dollars, in property tax revenues over the past 40 years. Ostensibly, the money was supposed to revitalize the city's physical infrastructure through an economic development tool most people have never heard of. It's a financing tool known as tax increment financing that is supposedly a self-financing tool that's been used by hundreds of local governments across the United States. But Chicago is far and away the biggest user of it among all major cities. The program allows a municipality to fight urban blight by designating an area within its boundary, within the city, as a TIF district, and then using all future increased property taxes in that area to pay for infrastructure like roads, parks, sewer systems, provide incentives for private development. Well, we found that Chicago's TIF program became a runaway project with more than 180 different TIF districts created throughout the city. In fact, the program was diverting an extraordinary share of taxes that would normally go to basic services and public schools and instead went into TIF projects. And it drove up property taxes for all property owners in Chicago by an average of 13.7% over the 10-year period that we studied. And we found also that 90% of this increased taxes would have occurred anyway without the TIF program. And meanwhile, the TIF districts took in almost as much in property taxes last year as Chicago's corporate fund did to fund the police, fire, health, housing, with the average homeowner paying hundreds of dollars a year and thousands over the 10-year period in extra taxes. We also found that the past four mayoral administrations, TIF funding has actually exacerbated economic inequities throughout the city, pouring more than half of the billions of dollars that it collected into downtown neighborhoods, while the 70 other community areas around the city were left to share the other half. And there was very little accountability to the public and clear reporting on how the money was spent. So now we're faced a situation where the school system is constant every year, doesn't have enough money to fund itself. The city itself has funding gaps, but yet the TIF districts are sitting on $3 billion in cash in their accounts, and they're flush with cash. So this is going to become a big issue because Chicago is about to enter into another mayoral race early next year. We found that Mayor Brandon Johnson has made some positive reforms to the TIF program, but not enough. And the issue of all this TIF money is going to certainly be a subject of debate as we enter the mayoral season in Chicago next year.
1: Well, Juan, we're going to link to your report, the Great Cities Institute at Chicago, at democracynow.org, Chicago's runaway development tool. Coming up, a new documentary about preserving language, culture, and dubbing The Lion King into Quechua. It's called Runasimi. Stay with us.

0: Stars of Fire by Adrienne Villanova. This is Democracy Now!, democracynow.org. I'm Amy Goodman. Half of the world's 7,000 spoken languages could be lost by the end of the century. Experts estimate a language is lost every 2 weeks. Quechua is the most widely spoken indigenous language in the Americas, with approximately 7 to 10 million speakers, primarily in Peru, Bolivia, and Ecuador. But as with so many indigenous languages, Quechua is still vulnerable due to broader cultural pressures and discrimination. We turn now to the documentary film Runasimi. The film follows Fernando Valencia, a Peruvian voice actor, indigenous activist, radio host, and single dad, who's dubbed many online clips of animated movies into Quechua from his home in Cusco, Peru. The film follows as Fernando pursues his most ambitious goal yet, to fully dub Disney's animated classic The Lion King into Quechua with the help of his 8-year-old son, Dylan. This is the trailer for the film.
1: Thank you for calling the Walt Disney Company. How may I assist you?
2: Hi, my name is Fernando Valencia. And I'm calling from Cusco, Peru, in South America. And I have a project that consists of dubbing a Disney film to a language that has never had a dubbed version. The language I'm referring to is Quechua, which is the second official language here in Peru. I know this is a random request, but I was wondering if you can please contact me with the right person, or maybe it's the legal department that I could approach first.
1: Yes, sir, I'll be happy to assist you, and I'll gladly connect you to our legal department. All right, I'm connecting you now. You have a magical day.
3: There are 10 million Quechua speakers that have never seen a blockbuster movie in their own language. My dream is to show the movie in different communities.
4: This will all be mine?
3: That's good, but you sound like a teenage Simba. There are so many great movies we've all enjoyed. So why the hell can't the Quechua children enjoy them too? Just don't do it like this. Let me show you. This will be mine. Like that. I will never let this language die. It's more than a language, it's a worldview. He is my motivation. He pushes me to do this. I think that if it wasn't for him, I probably wouldn't be here, and none of this would have happened. Noca means I. It comes from the heart. I've been playing around with my voice since I was a kid, and now I want to use it for this.
4: And these will all be mine?
3: Exactly.
0: That's the trailer for the documentary film Runasimi, which will be playing in New York this weekend at the Firehouse Cinema downtown. I had the chance to sit down with the film's director, Augusto Zagata, and the film's subjects, Fernando Valencia and his son Dylan Valencia, in New York this year. I began by asking Augusto about the making of the film, specifically about the meaning of the title Runasimi.
5: Runasimi means language of the people in Quechua. So that's how Quechua people would refer to their language themselves. And yeah, it's been an amazing journey to work on this film next to Fernando and Dylan and our whole team for the last 8 years. I have almost 9 years in the making of this film. And I won't lie, it took us a little bit longer than we expected, but I wouldn't change anything of how we've done this. And on the question of why this film is important, this is a film about Quechua. Quechua is a language spoken by 10 million people. It's the most spoken indigenous language in all of South America and our region. Four of them live in Peru. And and a lot of people don't know that about this language. So to me, it was important to shine a light in Fernando's project, because I feel like through his project, we use that anecdote to explore bigger themes, such as language discrimination. And we also see the story of Fernando passing his cultural heritage to his son. I think this is an urgent story because people right now in Peru, indigenous people, they are not, I think, treated fairly in general in Peru.
0: You yourself are Peruvian, Peruvian-American.
5: I am Peruvian. My mother is from Cusco, but I am from Lima. I am not Quechua, and I am not indigenous. But I've had the honor, you know, to be able to tell Fernando's story. Fernando himself is Quechua. And I think this story is important and urgent because indigenous people in Peru are fighting for basic rights to, you know, like having water, electricity, healthcare, education in their own language. And so somebody could think that this is not important, but they also have the right to access of entertainment in their own language. So to me, it was important to shine a light in Fernando's story and just be able to emphasize the power of film as a medium for oral language and to try to maintain it alive.
0: If you, Fernando, can talk about why it's so important to translate what you do, these films from Western culture, and not always, because you're doing things translating from Spanish into Quechua as well in Peru. Talk about where you grew up and why you do what you do.
6: Thank you so much. First of all, I want to say Alilian Chupanay Imeinalian Kashanki, no kaiku ancha kusiskan kashaiku tarikuiku kai Mosok York ni mancha is like New York but in Quechua, Mosok York, kai yaktapi hinaspam willyasaiki. I am gonna tell you my story. I was born in Cusco City, but I passed my first years with my mother in the countryside. She was a teacher. She is retired, and so that's where I learned the Quechua, because in the 90s most kids in the countryside just speak it, spoken Quechua, so now they speak Spanish as well, and that's how I learned to speak Quechua. And then when I was around 25, I guess, I saw kids watching movies in the countryside, because most of them, they don't have TV, they don't have internet. Actually, they just have the TV, the device, and the DVD reproducer. And then they go to the city, sell some stuff, food, potatoes, or whatever they harvest. And then the parents bring them. They can't afford toys or things like that for their entertainment. And they just buy discs of movies, and this is the entertainment. But what I saw, it's they saw the movies in Spanish, in Spain, David movies, and then they even don't understand what was going on in the movie.
0: So they just watch.
6: They just watch and laugh with some physical jokes, you know, but they didn't understand. And then I asked them, hey, what's going on in the movie? And they said, I don't know, right? And that's why I decided to, hey, why if I try do the same voices and create the dubbing process for this in a short clip? And the response of these kids was really, really amazing, because they finally understood, but just a short clip. That's why we decided to, hey, why if we dub a full movie, right? And here is why. Because most of the indigenous language hasn't a written. They don't have the way to write. In Quechua is the same. And then most of the communication is oral. Right, and then how I can figure out to preserve the language without writing? It's we have this device, the phones, the audiovisual, the media now, and I said, okay, this is the way how I can preserve the language because it's losing.
0: I want to go to clip number two. It's you describing why speaking in Quechua, preserving this language, is so important.
7: Our language, Quechua, to me, it's like life itself. In Spanish, I can say many things, but in Quechua, I can say what I really feel. What truly comes from my heart. There's the bull. Quechua speakers have always been treated like second-class citizens. In the past, people would have to speak it in secret. To this day, when you speak Quechua, people will look at you like you are worthless. That's why people won't speak it. That's why we are losing it.
0: That's another clip from Runasimi. Translated into English from Quechua means the language of the people. And we're speaking to Augusto Zagara, who is the director, but also the voice you just heard, Fernando Valencia, who this film is about. And now we're also joined by his son, Dylan. He was very young at the time. He's a few years older. It's hard to recognize him at 14. But Fernando, before I ask Dylan a question, that is so beautiful, the way you describe your indigenous language being your heart, expressing your soul. Talk about how it's threatened.
6: Yes. So each language in the world, especially the indigenous language, are very attached to the human relationships and also the relationship with the nature. And in Quechua, the most important thing, it's think in the other before think about yourself. It's why when you say hello, let's say hello or good morning, right? You say alilanchu, which means it's everything all right because I am aware, I am care of you, right? And then, yeah, that's why the language comes from the heart. And it's a beautiful thing. And most people ask me, why should I learn Quechua, Runasimi? And I say, because you will discover yourself. That's why I made. I learned Spanish to communicate in my country because each document is in Spanish. I learned English to communicate with the world because English is split around the world. And I, fortunately, I learned Quechua to talk with myself, with my most basic feelings.
0: Dylan, you're 14 years old now.
8: Yeah.
0: Did you learn Quechua in school?
8: I didn't. I didn't learn Quechua. But they teach it in a very basic way. There's like 1 hour a week of Quechua. So it is very hard to actually learn it and not just memorize a couple of words.
0: So you learn it from your father?
8: Yeah. I learned some words, some greetings. Yeah, but I have a very good way to pronounce the Quechua, I think, because of this training with
0: because of
8: dubbing.
0: Your dad training you?
8: Yeah, like noka, I can say it a little bit better. Yeah, this was like when I was maybe 7 or 6.
0: Well, it's now preserved for all time.
8: Yeah.
0: Are you concerned about cultural imperialism bringing it to the Quechua people? The idea of bringing this movie as opposed to bringing out the voices of the Quechua people to the world?
6: Yeah. Most people ask me the same question. Yes, why you are bringing imperialism into Quechua, a peaceful country, a peaceful culture? And I said, but I'm not bringing them here. I am bringing the Quechua outside. I'm doing the opposite thing, and they don't even are noticing about this. What I'm doing is in the peaceful way to share the worldwide culture into small culture, and when I translate it, I am sharing our culture to the worldwide culture, taking something very iconic as the Lion King into a native language, but which is not a small thing. It's 10 million people speaking Quechua, and I say, why not?
0: I want to go to the final clip we have of Runasimi. We see Fernando teaching Dylan, a young Dylan, he's already 14, to jump into a haystack. But really, it's so much more.
2: Yeah.
9: Okay, Dylan, you have to fly the hike. You have to fly. I don't know if I want to do this anymore.
2: Yeah, Dylan, vamos. Tú puedes.
9: Come on, you can do this.
2: Yeah.
9: Ready? You can jump this high on three. One, two, ready. Come on. Fly. That was intense.
0: That's a clip from Runasimi. Augusto Zagata, you're the director. You filmed him for so many years. Why did you choose this clip?
5: To me, that clip was always really magical and really special, you know, and that scene means more. It's more about Fernando teaching Dylan to overcome a fear just through a game. It's like something that Fernando used to do when he was a kid, and he's pushing Dylan, and he's pushing him, and finally he does it. So I think it has a lot to do with what Fernando is trying to teach Dylan in general throughout the film.
0: As we begin to wrap up, Fernando, that scene, the radio audience can't see it, but you can imagine it, reminds me of the scene where you show the full Lion King to the community in the mountains. Describe where you chose your open-air theater.
6: It was an incredible experience to see the final result and the people, because nothing of this could have sense if the Quechuan people don't enjoy the final movie dubbed into their own language.
0: And it was particularly touching to see you with your parents. Describe that experience.
6: Oh, my parents, yeah. I think about the kids for the dubbing, but in the way I discovered the old people liked more, because most of them just saw the cartoons as something very far from them. But when they realized, my father came to me and told me to my ear, hey, this movie moves your heart and makes you cry.
0: That was Fernando Valencia and his son Dylan, and Augusto Zagara, the director of the new documentary Runasimi, playing in New York this weekend at the Firehouse Cinema at DCTV. I'll be moderating the Q&A on Monday at 3:30 there. Tonight I'll be in Middlebury, Vermont for a screening of the documentary Steal the Story, Please at the Dana Theater at 7:15 with Tia Lesson and Carl Diehl, the directors. It's great to be back. I'm Amy Goodman with Juan Gonzalez.

Hey there. Good evening, everybody. My name is Pete, and I've got the delay. Hold on. Let's get some music going instead. So let's try that. This is Brian Koutian with a piece from his new CD called On the Heaven of My House. Let me try a different set of headphones.

Well, let's hope I'm on the air. Yeah, I still have a delay, so I don't know what to do about that. So we're going to get started with Judy Collins and hear some stuff from an old album, and hope you enjoy. Here is Judy Collins. Maybe.

Allison Helzer with a couple pieces. We heard Rainbow Connection. We heard Rainbow Connection. Have you ever seen the rain? Can't help falling in love. And Jenny's Welcome to Charlie. And now we're going to switch and go to a Rounder compilation, 25 years at Rounder. And we're going to start out with a piece from Tish Inahosa. And then hear David Bromberg, Michael Hurley, Etta Baker, and Ricky Skaggs. So here we go with that. Hope this works out. Doop, doop, doop, doo. Doesn't sound like it's working out, does it? There we go.

Sweet Lucy. Ah, good stuff. Rounder 25 years anniversary CD. This is Etta Baker. One Dime Blues.

Etta Baker with Church Street Blues. Good stuff. This is from a compilation album of Rounder Records that came out, oh, probably 25 years ago. It was 25 years of Rounder. So we're going to skip one song and get back to it with another, and then we'll take that up to the top of the hour and hear EC and Orna Ball with Troubles, Trials, and Tribulations.

All right, that's good. 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I want to remind you again, live music is always happening in Eugene, so get it out there. Take yourself out. Treat yourself. And listen to some live music. You can find it by looking at the calendar in the Eugene Weekly, or looking online at KRVM's webpage under music calendar. And there's lots of ways. Also, Turning Tides Music has a webpage. And they are sponsoring a live folk festival over in Day Island Park in Springfield. Also a huge one-day event. So check that out again. Turning Tide Music. All right. I think I've taken care of business. Let's get back to the music. What you heard from the 25 years of Rounder, we started it out with the Tony Rice Unit. And Midnight on the Stormy Deep. Then you heard Tish Hinojosa with Corazon Viajero, David Bromberg, Come All You Fair and Tender Maidens. Michael Hurley and the Holy Modal Rounders gave us Sweet Lucy. Then Etta Baker, One Dime Blues. I said Church Street Blues, but that's a different tune altogether. And then E.C. and Ornabal, Troubles, Trials, and Tribulations. Country Cooking, Silver Bell, that instrumental. And now we're going to go to Volume 2, or CD 2, and start out with Hazel Dickens. Boom, boom, boom. Here she goes.

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Roy Bookbinder, blues guitarist. 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

the Tao Mo family. Up next, Bella Fleck and Bill Keith with Tony Trischka, and an instrumental, Bill Cheatham. Hit it, boys.

Tony Trischka, Bella Fleck, and Bill Keith. Kind of reminiscent of dueling banjos, but that piece was called Bill Cheatham. All right, we're going to go now head back to the vinyl and see if we can't make that work out a little better. I've got Gail Garnett queued up. Her album was called My Kind of Folk Songs, and she's got this incredible, beautiful voice. And if the vinyl's not in too bad a shape, we'll enjoy it. Bum, bum, bum, bum. Here we go.

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2: Infants less than 6 months old who drink water contaminated with nitrate could become seriously ill, and if not treated, may die. That risk to human health explains why the Oregon Department of Environmental Quality fined a potato processing plant for over-applying wastewater to farmland and causing nitrate contamination in the water. DEQ ordered the company to monitor the aquifer. Drinking water that has high levels of nitrate can cause blue baby syndrome, especially in infants who receive baby formula mixed with the nitrate-contaminated water. It can also increase the risk of respiratory infections, thyroid dysfunction, spontaneous abortion, and cancers of the stomach or bladder. 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
3: 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My name's Jana, and this is Water is Life. I made this show in honor of the Water is Life movement that began in Standing Rock. It's meant to continue the conversations that are so important about our sacred water and the reason for protecting it. I have shared a lot of interviews on this show, and right now I'm sharing music. I've always noticed that water has inspired so many amazing songs and artists of all kinds, really. So on the show now, you'll be able to hear music inspired by water as well as poetry. Please enjoy the show. It's all music inspired by our amazing watery world.

Yeah, we got one last day here. Are we gonna do this today? Are we gonna do this today?

Sun specks on the sea, fire dancing with the shadows, rainbows on the leaves, moon floating on the ocean, the

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Home by Bear Dykin. Woman, maiden, mother, crone, through whose body all who live must pass, new life may suckle, and to whom all who die will return, I bow before your sacred suffering. I am only right when I respect, cherish, and protect you from any and all who would raise a hand to take what is not freely given or abuse power to dominate or control you. How may I serve your safety? How may I apply what courage and strength I may have, which also came through you, to forward your highest potential? Sincerely, with great love and respect.

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1: Oh, you want to have a little bit of a little bit of a little bit of a little bit of a little bit of a little bit of a little bit of a little bit of a little bit of a little bit of a little bit of a little bit of a little bit of a little bit of a little bit of a little bit of a little bit of a little bit of a little bit of a little bit of a little bit of a little bit of a little bit of a little bit of a little bit of a little bit of a little bit of a little bit of a little bit of a little bit of a little bit of a little bit of a little bit of a little bit of a little bit of a little bit of a little bit of a little bit of a little bit of a little bit of a little bit of a little bit of a little bit of a little bit of a little bit of a little bit of a little bit of a little bit of a little bit of a little bit of a little bit of a little bit of a little bit of a little bit of a little bit of a little bit of a little bit of a little bit of a little bit of a little bit of a little bit of a little bit of a little bit of a little bit of a little bit of a little bit of a little bit of a little bit of a little bit of a little bit of a little bit of a little bit of a little bit of a little bit of

my brain. 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It used to fall on my dreams and cut me in my bed. I said making love was strange to my bed.

Running out in Reno, broken Santa Fe, turning tricks on Los Sueneros out in California. Well, they pushed him up against the wall, said, buddy, get a grill.

Promotions were a certainty, he could make the numbers sing. Now time and space is easy for magic to control. Still it was 40 years of working before he noticed he was old. Now his great escape and act is just time.

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was born in a little Midwestern town. Same when my folks kicked around in my mouth, never had a silver spoon. Both folks worked and I was raised by cartoons. I especially like the one where the baby crawled around a construction site and everything had just fallen to place around that child. I was told things were a certain way, but things to me seemed different each day. My folks said that when they was young, times was tough and never fun. They crawled to school, worked until they were dead, and got up 20 minutes before they went to bed. Man, them times sounded tougher than MSG, cholesterol, and styrofoam.

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I still didn't know what I wanted to be, but I loved the parties and never studied. You know, the only things I ever really learned were ideas from books that are still getting burned. I graduated pretty easily, majored in sociology. And then I got a job and a credit card, two more things I was supposed to do, and a student loan that expires in 2022. All my friends got kids and they're divorcing their husbands and wives. Them things I didn't think they're supposed to be happening in life. That's when I started thinking, man, what's going on here? 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

0: this poem by Tarue Thompson called Four Corners. There is elegance in midnight, in moonshine and black light, in crow fights and dark dawns, in peons and low ponds. How shaded are the thick trees, how jaded are the bent knees or the bent wrists of the interests of the black fist in the sky, how downcast are the eyes of the voice of Still I Rise. How high is the rise of the voice of Still I Cry. His face, his bedtime empty with black hole Ray-Bans, he has seen the destruction of universes before they expand. On a street between two avenues, he has expanded to four corners. Exponential growth tends to happen slower where he's from. His vacuums have sucked up 8 bloodbaths, and he is only 16. Gray matter cannot fathom age 32 or pension at 64. Where he's from, keys do not open doors. There is force and deceit and love. Love is somewhere in the middle. Prancing with a cat and a fiddle as a cow grazes on dreams, and so it seems. He's a little black around the edges, that he's black with despair, that he's black with hopelessness. But his face is bedtime empty, and there's still innocence to his nursery rhyme, like Jack and Jill screwed raw before they went up that hill, before they went to get that pill, before they went to get that pill. He is history, disguised as Dr. Seuss lines, a timeline simplified to a misunderstood circle, and yet he failed math way before geometry. If only you could see it from his angle. There is elegance in his perspective, but decadence in his struggle. He is still
1: flying
0: rising.
1: Across the mountain.

0: down.
1: So we can sing one more together, okay? 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This one's for the family.

Thank you so much. I really hope to see you all again sometime. Swim with you.

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1: It's weird, you know. You're young and you're running around, and then all suddenly you're not young. You're something else. Not really old. You try and figure it out, but the people at Buffalo Exchange, they're looking at you strange.

What do you call it when a movement takes up arms and seizes power by the barrel of a gun? Moves into the homes of those they've dispossessed and says this whole country is ours now that we've won. What do you call a government that forces families from their homes and turns them into refugees? All the while complaining of these dirty tent dwellers that it's they who want to drive us into the sea. What do you call a government that builds walls around the ghettos and only looks at you through sniper sights? Who uses your cheap labor to build those very walls while they tell the world how they believe in human rights? What do you call a government that makes war upon their neighbors, who annexes land for living room, who conducts a foreign policy based on threats and bombing raids, whose opponents often end up in a prison or a tomb? What do you call a government who talks of enemies within and seals off the camps to make sure they cannot eat, who keeps their prisoners on diets to guarantee an early death with their mantra, history cannot repeat? What do you call a government that puts numbers on the arms of the people that they torture and arrest, whose soldiers commit war crimes systematically while they proclaim their conduct is superior at best? What do you call a government that bombs its starving subjects after taking from them everything they had? Whose citizens are soldiers, brainwashed to believe their opponents are fanatics, terrorists or mad? What do you call it when a movement takes up arms and seizes power by the barrel of a gun? Moves into the homes of those they've dispossessed and says this whole country is ours now that we've won.

0: She sat at the back, and they said she was shy. She led from the front, and they hated her pride. They asked her advice, and then questioned her guidance. They branded her loud, then were shocked by her silence. When she shared no ambition, they said it was sad. So she told them her dreams, and they said she was mad. They told her they'd listen, but they covered their ears and gave her a hug while they laughed at her fears. And she listened to all of it, thinking she should be the girl they told her to be, best as she could. But one day, she asked what was best for herself instead of trying to please everyone else. So she walked to the forest and stood with the trees. She heard the wind whisper and dance with the leaves. She spoke to the willow, the elm, and the pine, and she told them what she'd been told time after time. She told them she felt she was never enough. She was either too little or far, far too much, too loud or too quiet, too fierce or too weak, too wise or too foolish, too bold or too meek. Then she found a small clearing surrounded by firs, and she stopped, and she heard what the trees said to her, and she sat there for hours, not wanting to leave, for the forest said nothing. It just let her breathe. And that is an unknown author.
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International Folk Music Artists of the Year, Carcy Blanton and Chris Matthews, the past 2 years, will be the headliners. Moroccan Ensemble Sepharine, Alice D. Maselli with Andy Cassad, Laronia, Larry Pattis, and Bhakti Hart will also be playing. There'll be food, crafts, song circles, ecstatic dance, and more. That's the very first Turning Tides Music

just feeding the birds. I can't be distracted by the concerns of a greater herd. There's too many things inside of me that will not fit into letters and lines and boxes and words.

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You could say that he was crazy for thinking certain people

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I promise it was not his original notion. 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

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And he walked into the church on the 17th of June, the very date of the rebellion that never was to be, for which 35 were hanged in that very city.

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International Folk Music Artists of the Year, Carcy Blanton and Chris Matthews, the past 2 years, will be the headliners. Moroccan Ensemble Sepharine, Alice Di Maselli with Andy Cassad, Laronia, Larry Pattis, and Bhakti Hart will also be playing. There'll be food, crafts, song circles, ecstatic dance, and more. That's the very first Turning Tides Music Festival, September 19th at Island Park in Springfield. 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

or you witnessed it, we can all help track hate and bias incidents. A hate or bias incident is any hostile expression that may be motivated by another person's race, color, disability, religion, national origin, sexual orientation, or gender identity. The Oregon Department of Justice Hate and Bias Hotline is now open. The non-emergency number is 1-844-924-BIAS. That's 1-844-924-2427. Yeah,

0: Thank you very much.
1: And I'll let you go ahead on with another slow thing. I did the drums and
2: 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We've been messing around with that at the house.
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0: poem by Bear Dykin. Woman, maiden, mother, crone, through whose body all who live must pass, new life may suckle, and to whom all who die will return. I bow before your sacred suffering. I am only right when I respect, cherish, and protect you from any and all who would raise a hand to take what is not freely given or abuse power to dominate or control you. How may I serve your safety? How may I apply what courage and strength I may have, which also came through you, to forward your highest potential? Sincerely, with great love and respect, man.
1: I stepped down off that little bar stage. I sat down in the corner and you made your move. You said, where'd you learn to sing that way? Makes me long for a place I never knew.

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1: Yes. Respect to Admassy

0: Whether it happened to you or you witnessed it, we can all help track hate and bias incidents. A hate or bias incident is any hostile expression that may be motivated by another person's race, color, disability, religion, national origin, sexual orientation, or gender identity. The Oregon Department of Justice Hate and Bias Hotline is now open. The non-emergency number is 1-844-924-BIAS. That's 1-844-924-2427.
1: Unjust. I just actually wrote it on the platform. Yeah, so I don't have it.

0: 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God bless you. Merry Christmas.
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Pastoral by Jean Murphy. Grandma's sheep are stupid, snot-nosed, dumb. Beads of dung dangle from their bottoms. In the rain, pushed against the fence, they smell like a busload of sweaters coming home from work at the feeble-minded shop. They're waiting for Grandma's tin pan dinner parade. From the white farmhouse, here she comes, yellow-slickered, bright as angels. Grain rattles in her bucket like a drum, sets them stepping in the mud-foot shuffle. They stick out their tongues and bleat. Grandma calls them names she gave them long ago, Moppet, Frisky, Rose, and as they chew, these elderly false-tooth aunts, she rubs their woolly heads, she fills their wide, flat eyes with yellow dreams.

Turning Tides Music Foundation presents the Turning Tides Music Festival September 19th at Island Park in Springfield. International Folk Music Artists of the Year, Carcy Blanton and Chris Matthews, the past 2 years, will be the headliners. Moroccan Ensemble Sepharine, Alice D. Maselli with Andy Cassad, Laronia, Larry Pattis, and Bhakti Hart will also be playing. There'll be food, crafts, song circles, ecstatic dance, and more. That's the very first Turning Tides Music Festival, September 19th at Island Park in Springfield. TurningTidesMusic.org for more information and tickets.

0: Whether it happened to you or you witnessed it, we can all help track hate and bias incidents. A hate or bias incident is any hostile expression that may be motivated by another person's race, color, disability, religion, national origin, sexual orientation, or gender identity. The Oregon Department of Justice Hate and Bias Hotline is now open. The non-emergency number is 1-844-924-BIAS. That's 1-844-924-2427.
1: Yeah.

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I don't need no one's advice, because I just don't care. And I left school when I were 12, and now I are a billionaire. 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

The Little Room by Opal Whiteley. In man's heart is a little room. He has named it Oblivion, and things are ranged along its walls that he does not wish to think about. Every time he pushes something in there, he closes the door very tightly. But in the hours when he is weary, in the hours that walk around sub-midnights, when high fires have burned to a low flicker, then the little door swings on its hinges, and no thing will make it stay closed all of the time. When he is near death, all the velvet-footed wanderers in there join the throng around his bed. "We will not die," they whisper to one another, while beauty waits with drawn lips and dry eyes. But there is heard the patter of a little sad rain in her heart's garden, or some little flower buds that were once thinking of the sun will never open, because man keeps a little room of oblivion in his soul.

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0: African breeze. 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See Goree Island. Feel the presence of our spirits wrangling for peace. In the dungeon, looking out the port of no return. Say something profound. Silence. Senegalese, please. Shift tide to the mama land. Sketch the morning with large stacks of wood perched on small heads of sleek women in colors. Young hustlers at the marketplace take me. Boy, do they take me on the African bargaining game. And I'm ready for the trip, too. Know just how to bargain at the market.
1: What do you call it when a movement takes up arms and seizes power by the barrel of a gun? Moves into the homes of those they've dispossessed and says this whole country is ours now that we've won. What do you call a government that forces families from their homes and turns them into refugees? All the while complaining of these dirty tent dwellers that it's they who want to drive us into the sea. What do you call a government that builds walls around the ghettos and only looks at you through sniper sights? Who uses your cheap labor to build those very walls while they tell the world how they believe in human rights? What do you call a government that makes war upon their neighbors, who annexes land for living room, who conducts a foreign policy based on threats and bombing raids, whose opponents often end up in a prison or a tomb? What do you call a government who talks of enemies within and seals off the camps to make sure they cannot eat, who keeps their prisoners on diets to guarantee an early death, with their mantra, history cannot repeat? What do you call a government that puts numbers on the arms of the people that they torture and arrest, whose soldiers commit war crimes systematically, while they proclaim their conduct is superior at best? What do you call a government that bombs its starving subjects after taking from them everything they had, whose citizens are soldiers, brainwashed to believe their opponents are fanatics, terrorists, or mad? What do you call it when a movement takes up arms and seizes power by the barrel of a gun? Moves into the homes of those they've dispossessed and says this whole country is ours now that we've won.

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The Little Room by Opal Whiteley. In man's heart is a little room. He has named it Oblivion, and things are ranged along its walls that he does not wish to think about. Every time he pushes something in there, he closes the door very tightly. But in the hours when he is weary, in the hours that walk around sub-midnights, when high fires have burned to a low flicker, then the little door swings on its hinges, and no thing will make it stay closed all of the time. When he is near death, all the velvet-footed wanderers in there join the throng around his bed. "We will not die," they whisper to one another, while beauty waits with drawn lips and dry eyes. But there is heard the patter of a little sad rain in her heart's garden, or some little flower buds that were once thinking of the sun will never open, because man keeps a little room of oblivion.

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Moroccan Ensemble Sepharine, Alice D. Maselli with Andy Cassad, Laronia, Larry Pattis, and Bhakti Hart will also be playing. 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

0: nobody wrong.
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2: This one goes out to everybody who's hating. Ain't no time to hate. Eagle Park Slam, what?

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I think that's how it tends to be. Go around the block, that's where you get. That's how it was with you and me. But there isn't a single day that passes by when I don't ask if I could have made the grade.

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with airplanes thick, and the ground is soft with stories. 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Mom said I needed saving, but what I needed was to belong to something older than guilt. 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

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You don't have to kneel to be redeemed. Just submerge. Just let the mud love you until the parts that never got to be soft finally soften. And when I walked away,

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International Folk Music Artists of the Year, Carcy Blanton and Chris Matthews, the past 2 years, will be the headliners. Moroccan Ensemble Sepharine, Alice Di Maselli with Andy Cassad, Laronia, Larry Pattis, and Bhakti Hart will also be playing. There'll be food, crafts, song circles, ecstatic dance, and more. That's the very first Turning Tides Music Festival, September 19th at Island Park in Springfield. TurningTidesMusic.org for more information and tickets.

need a helping hand. 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

Joel Hägglund came from Sweden, which was very far from Eden. By the time he left, most of his family died. His sisters and his mother, his father and his brothers, so with one remaining sibling at his side. He got a notion to sail across the ocean, where he heard the streets were paved with gold. Not long after his arrival, as he toiled for survival, he realized the bill of goods that he'd been sold. He got a whole lot wiser, became an organizer, and he organized with artistry and skill. He spoke up, raised his fist, got right on the blacklist. That's why he changed his name to Joe Hill. He heard that it was best if he headed to the west, where the industrial workers of the world were finding the solutions for making

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He tried hard to light the fuse, speaking, singing, writing lyrics and cartoons. He sent off the whole mess to the wobbly press, and they sang his songs as they fought the goons.

His life would be cut short by a kangaroo court, eager to determine one man's fate. Evidence was circumstantial, but that's inconsequential. You've

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Buster Cooper. Paul Gonzalez. Thank you very much for Cat Anderson, Buster Cooper, and Paul Gonzalez.

Infants less than 6 months old who drink water contaminated with nitrate could become seriously ill, and if not treated, may die. That risk to human health explains why the Oregon Department of Environmental Quality fined a potato processing plant for over-applying wastewater to farmland and causing nitrate contamination in the water. DEQ ordered the company to monitor the aquifer. Drinking water that has high levels of nitrate can cause blue baby syndrome, especially in infants who receive baby formula mixed with the nitrate-contaminated water. It can also increase the risk of respiratory infections, thyroid dysfunction, spontaneous abortion, and cancers of the stomach or bladder. This is Jenna for KUBW 97.5.

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Radio at night makes caves. It chips away the dark and carves a place where things can happen. Car doors slam and feet get smaller as they run down tunnels into silence. Talk is fast and tough, each word a chunk like coal shining in the dark. And as each piece is hammered from the wall, the cave's enlarged, bigger than the bedroom now, big as night, where cars like shiny beetles hum and run on wet black streets, and red lights flash or glow like cigarettes, signals from a foreign coast. Then music rises, swells like water, smooths the walls, makes night hollow as an egg, hatching sleep.

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0: 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We was blowing our minds too much. So we decided to change the whole thing around and call it Gypsy Sun and Rainbows. For short, it's nothing but a band of gypsies. We have Billy Cox playing bass and from Nashville, Tennessee. We have Larry Lee playing guitar over there, Yellen Lee. We got Juma playing congos over here, Juma. And we have Granny Goose, Mitch Mitchell on drums over here. And then we got Jerry Velez on congos too. Yours truly on meat whistle. What, me worry? Oh, yeah, give us about a minute and a half to tune up, okay? Like, we only had about two rehearsals, so we're gonna just do nothing but primary rhythm, please. I have mine, thank you.

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2: Nuclear waste. It takes a symposium to cover all the bases as to what's wrong with the highly radioactive nuclear waste held at the decommissioned but still dangerous San Onofre Nuclear Generating Station on the Pacific Coast in Southern California. While the nuclear industry loves to ignore or downplay the problems there, it's hard to argue with a whole slew of genuine experts. One of them, a physical oceanographer, fully aware of all the ocean-based problems still posed by this site. And when he tells you,
3: in the air, there's airborne radiation being emitted. The Nuclear Regulatory Commission and the Department of Energy have guidelines for how much radiation can be emitted in the atmosphere. Not only have I measured this, the state of California publishes data every month, and the airborne emissions are over 10 times higher than the allowable amount, and that's continuous. First time I did the calculation, I'm going, I've got to be wrong. You know, I'm making a mistake somewhere. And I asked some other people to check it out, and it's, oh, you know, Kim, you're right. Continual airborne emissions of radioactivity.
2: And that's only the start. Well, when Kim McCoy, an internationally recognized physical oceanographer, goes down the list of not just the radiation releases, but other threats at and from the San Onofre site, you get a crystal clear picture of this as a major outpost of that awful, deadly, dangerous seat that we all share.
4: Nuclear hot seat, what are those people thinking? Nuclear hot seat, what have those boys been drinking? Nuclear hot seat, the corium is sinking. Our time to act is shrinking, but our activists are leaking. Nuclear hot seat, it's the bomb.
2: Welcome to Nuclear Hot Seat, the weekly international news magazine, keeping you up to date on all things nuclear from a different perspective. We're a show for people who know nothing about nuclear who want to know something, and those who know something about nuclear who would like to know just a little bit more. My name is Libby Halevi. I'm the producer and host, as well as a survivor of the nuclear accident at Three Mile Island from just 1 mile away. So I know what can happen when those nuclear so-called experts get it wrong. This week, we take a deep dive into the issues at the San Onofre Nuclear Generating Station on the coast in Southern California, where the reactors no longer generate electricity, but the radioactive waste and community response to it continues to generate an enormous amount of heat. The Samuel Lawrence Foundation produced a symposium on San Onofre that brought together scientists, epidemiologists, researchers, politicians, policy experts, energy analysts, and even a former chair of the Nuclear Regulatory Commission, along with more than a sprinkling of activists, to address the range of issues. This one-day event was intense, information-packed, well-attended, and highly motivational for those in attendance. I'll bring you post-symposium interviews with several of the featured speakers, as well as audience members who relayed how they were impacted by what they heard. We will also have nuclear news from around the world from Alistair Burnett of the International Campaign to Abolish Nuclear Weapons with the ICAN update. There's lots more honest and verifiable nuclear information, all of it coming up in just a few moments. Today is Tuesday, August 25th, 2026, and here is this week's nuclear news from a different perspective. Starting out with the ICAN update with Alistair Burnett, head of media for the International Campaign to Abolish Nuclear Weapons, reporting from ICAN headquarters in Geneva, Switzerland.
5: Hello, this is Alistair Burnett at ICAN in Geneva with the latest from the international campaign to abolish nuclear weapons. Like others around the world, ICAN and its partners organised 81st anniversary commemorations for those people killed or harmed by the first nuclear attacks by the United States on Hiroshima and Nagasaki. This included ceremonies in cities and towns across the world, and we also work with our Japanese partner, Peace Boat, to live stream activities from both cities, which you can still catch up on at ICAN's YouTube channel. At the official ceremonies, the Japanese Prime Minister, Sanae Takaichi, failed to assuage concerns that her government will not abandon the anti-nuclear principles that have been government policy since 1967. What are called the three no's: not possessing, not producing, and not permitting the introduction of nuclear weapons into the country. Media coverage picked up on her failure to commit to continue to implement them in the future. The Chinese government and media were quick to point this out, as they continue to raise the alarm about what they see as the remilitarization of Japan. In the context of China and North Korea's nuclear build-ups and regular US-South Korea military exercises, Takaichi's position is only serving to increase nuclear tensions further. ICAN and its Japanese partners are calling on the government to stick to the non-nuclear principles and join the UN Nuclear Ban Treaty, the TPNW. In July, ICAN's executive director, Melissa Park, attended a conference of 200 Nobel laureates and physicists hosted at the

0: Review conference for the treaty. They'll be looking at the progress that's been made in implementing the treaty and deciding on what further measures are needed. ICANN is the civil society coordinator for the conference. It'll be held at the UN in New York from the 30th of November to the 4th of December. ICANN's Director of Government Relations, Celine Naori, is central to this work, and I asked her why this conference is an important moment.
1: Today, the threat that nuclear weapons could be used is as high, if not higher, than it's ever been. This brings a real urgency to eliminate these weapons before they eliminate us. The TPNW is a clear solution to ending this nuclear threat and move towards the elimination. It also strengthens the taboo about their possession and changes the narrative around these weapons. And this is the view of the majority of the world governments. Today, 140 out of the 193 governments support the TPNW. And as of last month, among 100 of them have made a commitment to the TPNW, and we expect more to come soon. The treaty beyond government is also inclusive of a lot of other stakeholders, survivors and affected communities, scientists, parliamentarians, municipalities, religious groups, financial institutions. So at this first review conference of the treaty, we will bring all those stakeholders together to make progress and express determination towards getting rid of the existential threat posed by nuclear weapons.
0: So what expectations do you have for the conference? What will come out of it?
1: What we can expect is that states will reject the idea that security can be built on the threat to annihilate hundreds and thousands of civilians, and that they will challenge the very misguided concept of nuclear deterrence and all other policies and practices that increase nuclear risks. We can also expect that they'll further advance science on the actual impact of nuclear weapons and acknowledge the legacy of harms that nuclear weapons have created. Hopefully, they'll put mechanisms in motion to facilitate international cooperation on victim assistance and environmental remediation, and express their determination to be those who will make the change towards nuclear abolition.
0: I mean, that's quite a list. How do you think the conference then will contribute to progress towards disarmament against what is really currently a bleak geopolitical landscape, with nuclear modernization by the nuclear armed states, an accelerating arms race, and geopolitical tensions between and among nuclear armed states themselves?
1: I think the TPNW was built, among other things, out of frustration of the lack of progress on nuclear disarmament. We've just been through another review conference that of the Treaty of Non-Proliferation, where after 4 weeks of meetings, governments didn't reach an agreement on how to reduce the risk posed by nuclear weapons. The TPNW is an instrument that's trying to bridge that gap and not be held back and continue to move forward. Each new state that supports the TPNW and joins it rejects nuclear weapons in all their aspects and commit and reiterate or even take additional measures to strengthen the disarmament architecture, including the norms against nuclear testing, the safeguard system that the IAEA, in a time where we've seen that Russia left the CTBT, the Comprehensive Test Ban Treaty, when we saw that the Americans and the Chinese are modernizing their arsenal, even contemplating the use of testing. So all those steps that states take within the TPNW will advance also the goals and objectives of all these other treaties that are part of the nuclear disarmament architecture. The TPNW was also built out of the lived experience and science on the catastrophic humanitarian and environmental consequence that any use would have. And we know that the very possession of nuclear weapons carries the risk that they used by intention or by accident. By furthering the science, understanding and raising awareness in those meetings, it also helps form public opinion to what is really at stake.

0: Okay, so I do expect that this meeting will really put in place a whole different range of arguments for the public to at last be empowered to speak up against those horrific weapons.
1: That was Celine Naouri. If you're interested in more information on the conference or would like to take part in civil society's input to it, you can find information in the events section of ICANN's website. Just search ICANNW and events. This is Alistair Burnett, ending this news roundup for Nuclear Hot Seat.
2: Alistair Burnett with our monthly ICANN update. You can learn more about ICANN and the Treaty on the Prohibition of Nuclear Weapons at their website, icanw.org. Here's this week's special report on the Samuel Lawrence Foundation's San Onofre Symposium, Nuclear Waste to Clean Energy. It was held on August 20th and brought together scientists, researchers, academics, politicians, activists, and local community members to do a deep dive into the problems with the site and what can and cannot be done about it. More than 150 people attended, some of whom started out knowing little to nothing about San Onofre and ending up with enough information to power a lifetime of activism. While there was a tremendous amount of technical information that, I must admit, was at times challenging to follow, there were presenters who provided more accessible information about the problems, and that's where I focused, following up with two in particular to gain a greater understanding of what's going on at San Onofre, what's not going on, the pain points, and what we can do to effectively fight for the cleanup the site and the people of Southern California deserve. First, Kim McCoy. He is a physical oceanographer with expertise in coastal processes and instrumentation design. He has completed more than 40 science projects, including 9 to polar regions, and has extensive international science and geopolitical knowledge. He is a NATO Scientific Achievement Award recipient for his pioneering work in underwater communications and author of the 3rd edition of Waves and Beaches, The Powerful Dynamics of Sea and Coast. At the symposium, McCoy spoke about how coastal structures, watersheds, and ocean dynamics intersect with the nuclear waste sitting only 100 feet from the Pacific Ocean at San Onofre. I spoke with Kim McCoy on August 21st, 2026. Kim McCoy, thanks so much for joining us here on Nuclear Hot Seat.
3: Thank you for having me, Libby.
2: You are a physical oceanographer. What is that?
3: You know, I like to get physical with things. So I study math and physics. So I deal with the physical phenomena that occur in the ocean, waves, tides, currents, but specifically how the energy of the waves interact with the land, move sand around, and destroy things that humans have made.
2: You did a presentation at the San Onofre Symposium held last Thursday, and you gave us information that, quite frankly, I'd never encountered about the physical oceanographic problems at San Onofre and how they pose challenges regarding the decommissioning process. Go down the list. What are they?
3: They're all intertwined, just like nature doesn't have any beginning or end. You know, we get all of our energy from the sun. And the ocean has connections. Most people look at a globe and they go, oh, it's the Pacific Ocean or it's the Atlantic Ocean. Actually, it's all connected. I showed a wonderful map done in the 1950s by a scientist, Spillhouse. He was known as Spilly from South Africa. And it shows how where Fukushima, that nuclear power plant that had a little event, is on the same body of water as San Onofre. It's not that far away, really. Most people think, well, hey, it's far away in Japan. Well, you know what? It's all connected. So the beautiful image by Spillhouse shows how it's all connected. So why are we talking about the big ocean? Well, it's because it's all connected. Now, specifically, you wanted to know about San Onofre. So San Onofre is a location between San Francisco and San Diego, California. And there is a decommissioned nuclear power plant at San Onofre, and it was 2.2 megawatts continuous output. That doesn't mean too much to most people, but that's the equivalent of the power output of 100 nuclear submarines, just this one power plant. And there are 50 or more nuclear power plants still operating in the U.S. That power plant was decommissioned, but the nuclear waste still remains. The radioactive waste is there, the spent fuel, as they call it. And it's sitting only about 18 inches above the water table. That's about 40 centimeters. And it's 100 feet in from the shore only. That's about 30 meters. And this is not a really good place to keep 1,700 tons of highly radioactive waste. Not a good spot. And it's there in for the foreseeable future.
2: Besides proximity to the ocean, which is alarming enough, what are some of the other challenges that are faced at the San Onofre site to the waste to the site caused by the physical oceanographic environment that it is in?
3: That's a big question because when I first realized that the 1,700 tons was there, I was amazed. That was in 2023. This site, San Onofre, and its stored waste is in a seismic zone. And in the last 10 or 15 years, there's been a lot of additional research. So the plant was built originally in the 1960s. But in the last 10, 15 years, they've realized that the Newport-Englewood fault is contiguous, so it hooks up with the Rose Canyon Fault all the way down in San Diego, not far from where I sit right now. And they determined that that is capable of a 7.5 magnitude earthquake. And then they also determined that the San Diego Trough Fault, which is further offshore, is also capable of a 7.5 magnitude earthquake. Now, why is that significant? Well, San Onofre was designed for a 7.0, so now they've got new information. And what can a fault like that cause when it breaks, when it falls? Well, it can cause a tsunami and it can cause a slip. So, as we well know in Fukushima, the tsunami was disastrous for that plant. I think still there's 20,000 people that can't move back to their homes. So, a tsunami could inundate the site. But also, in addition to the tsunami, it's an unstable offshore ensemble of geology. That means that when they shake, things can slump down. You've seen a landslide where the front of the land falls off. Well, this is a little bit different. Imagine if you're sitting in a chair and you slump down, your back slides along the chair. So actually, there's a fault behind San Onofre that could shake, and this whole building structure could sink 6 feet, 10 feet. No one knows. In the 1964 earthquake in Alaska, it sunk 30 feet. That's 10 meters. So there's unstable offshore geology. Closer to the coast, there's coastal erosion. If people ever see a really nice picture, oblique angle, looking from the south to the north of San Onofre, you can see the coast is eroding. Where the plant was built was actually jutting out into the Pacific. So it's an unnatural location, and nature will just destroy anything humans build there. And it's unfortunately it's being accosted by the waves on a daily basis. When we get very high tides, it actually splashes over the seawall, and that's not a good thing. So in their process of throwing some more boulders in there to stop things, these 1,700 tons of high-grade radioactive waste, they're in a seismic zone. They're in a tsunami zone. They're surrounded by unstable offshore geology and coastal erosion. It's pretty obvious it's not in a very good location. In addition to this, in the air, there's airborne radiation being emitted. The Nuclear Regulatory Commission and the Department of Energy have guidelines for how much radiation can be emitted in the atmosphere. It's around 10 microrems per year. Not only have I measured this, the state of California publishes data every month, and the airborne emissions are over 10 times higher than the allowable amount, and that's continuous. First time I did the calculation, I'm going, I've got to be wrong. I'm making a mistake somewhere. And I asked some other people to check it out, and it's, oh, Kim, you're right. So there's continual airborne emissions of radioactivity. Not to get too technical on you, but basically, when you have the material in a canister, so it's a metal canister about 5/8 inch thick, that's about as thick as your thumb, you can have that radioactive material. It's not escaping itself, but you have neutrons that actually penetrate the stainless steel. And that goes into the air gap that's needed to cool these canisters down. And that creates new ionizing radioactive isotopes, if you will, that are measured. And San Onofre people, Southern California Edison, measure these things. You can listen to the talking heads there. Don't believe me. You can see the elevated radiation levels. So you've got airborne radiation, seismic, tsunami, unstable cliffs, and there is no active plan to remove these canisters. There are 73 vertical canisters. Each one of these 73 vertical canisters has more radioactive material than was released by Chernobyl during its explosion. That is amazing. 73 times that. And if that's not enough for you, there are 50 more canisters that are horizontal further back.
2: You also pointed out something interesting about the coastline, that there's coast, and then San Onofre juts out into the ocean before the coastline continues.
3: Well, when they build power plants of any sort, including nuclear power plants, they need to be cooled. Typically, they pull in water, in this case, pulling in seawater, cold water. And to do that takes energy. So a pump takes energy. So they like to have the plant located as close to the water level as possible. So they did that. They removed about 30 feet of the overburden, so the geology, the unconsolidated land. And they lowered the whole level about 10 meters, about 30 feet. It's in a human-created tsunami zone because they've lowered the level of the land that excavated down so it can be more co-located with the level of the ocean. Well, that's a good thing for efficiency of a power plant, but it's not a very good thing for tsunamis and other things that might inundate the coast.
2: You also talked about it being built on top of landfill.
3: It's not exactly landfill. What they did is they put vertical pieces of steel, hammered it into the ground 30, 40 feet deep, so quite deep. And these things make a seawall. Well, it's a seawall that's jutted out into the ocean. I don't know the exact number, but it's probably 30 to 50 feet, as much as 15 meters, jutting out into the ocean, as opposed to just keeping the natural shoreline. When humans do that, it's well known, and I've studied these things, you get erosion on one side of the structure and you get deposition, so sand being piled up on one side, and that's exactly what's happening at San Onofre. It's not bad if you get more sand piled up, but on the southern side, there's erosion, and this will continue forever until they remove the plant from where it really shouldn't be.
2: Given all the problems you have just mentioned that are simply of a physical nature around the plant, to say nothing of the politics and the finances and the responsibility down the line, in purely oceanographic terms, what do you believe is the likelihood that they're going to be able to successfully decommission the site and return it to somewhat, what the Navy is asking, somewhat of a pre-San Onofre condition?
3: Well, they certainly can do that, but the question is, who's going to pay for it? Obviously, it's just the ratepayers or the general public. It's sort of like somebody had a big party at your house and it's totally trashed. Holes in the drywall and the carpet's ruined and the ceiling's got stuff on it. You go, okay, we want to return this back to its natural state. Well, San Onofre has a lot of work to do because not only is there the material still being stored there, the highly radioactive waste? But all of the structures, the concrete, the encasements that surrounded all this radioactive material is also slightly radioactive. They're in the process of dismantling that, and they put it on freight cars and they move it off to, I think, the southwest somewhere. And, you know, this is thousands and thousands of tons of rubble that need to be removed. Nobody knows what the radiation levels are below these canisters because, surprisingly enough, there is no monitoring inside of these canisters. Now, the Europeans, when they build their, not canisters, they're called casks, and these casks are very thick-walled. The ones at San Onofre are very thin-walled, sort of like shaped like a Coke can, very thin. And there's no monitoring inside. Inside of it, they have high pressure helium. If you get a little hole, a little pinhole in that canister, The helium leaks out and the cooling dynamics change. So, to return this site back to its original pristine state, it's a Superfund cleanup site, and the US doesn't have a really good history with dealing with those things.
2: If it's not possible to clean it up back to its original condition, and I agree with you, it most likely is not, what do you think is the best we can hope for?
3: Well, I hope they're not going to put a small modular reactor there, which is what some people you hear little noises, until they remove the power lines that go across Highway 5, the major north-south conduit for traffic with thousands and thousands of cars every day. Until they remove those power lines, I think they still have plans to put a power plant of some sort there. So I'm not holding my breath. It's a nice site and it's already got all these coastal commission allowances. That's worth a lot of money, Libby. And they're not going to let that slip through their fingers.
2: Kim McCoy, this has been tremendously eye-opening. I want to thank you for sharing this information, and we hope to be able to talk with you in the future about other oceanographic and nuclear issues here for Nuclear Hot Seat.
3: Thank you very much.
2: Physical oceanographer Kim McCoy. You can contact him at K McCoy, McCoy, at oceansensors.com. We will have a link up to that and also his book, Waves and Beaches, The Powerful Dynamics of Sea and Coast. That will be on our website, nuclearhotseat.com, under this episode, number 791. David Weissman co-founded the San Luis Obispo-based Alliance for Nuclear Responsibility, along with Rochelle Becker, and worked with the group for 21 years, the last three as its chair. He has recently retired from frontline activism, but still carries an enormous information base and the ability to express the issues. Note that when David reads the letter from the Navy, it uses the term songs. No, it's not a reference to music. It is an outdated acronym for San Onofre Nuclear Generating Station. They actually paid someone good money to come up with that. I caught up with David Weissman for an interview on August 21st, 2026.
4: The key change there was Rochelle realized that trying to deal with the Nuclear Regulatory Commission, in her estimation, was a dead end. No one ever won. No one ever beat the Nuclear Regulatory Commission. And so Rochelle said, where can we gain traction? And her genius in that was to realize it was at the state level. Because what people had neglected or hadn't been concentrating on was a 1983 Supreme Court decision, which officially ruled that absolutely, the NRC has complete say over radiological safety and health. But to the states remain the traditional roles the state has regarding energy, the siting of plants, the need for power, and what customers will pay. Well, she said, it's a lot easier to get to Sacramento than it is to Washington, D.C. And so our venue switched from Federal Nuclear Regulatory Commission to the California Public Utilities Commission, the California Energy Commission, and the state legislature. And that began the Alliance's work, both in doing legislation and in filing cases at the PUC, because one of our overriding principles has always been the folly and the demise of nuclear power will not come at the hands of Geiger counters, but bean counters, because it's the money that kills it. And so while we don't deny the science and there is radiation possibilities, give us the spreadsheets, because those spreadsheets in a public utilities case are PG&E or Edison's own numbers that they have to swear under oath are truthful. So it's not like it's our scientist versus your scientist, or, well, we say this causes cancer. No, no. Here are your numbers. Are these true, sir? Is this really what it's going to cost? And so that is a short history of how the Alliance has worked and operated over these past couple of decades. Not to say we haven't dealt with the NRC, because there's a sub-quote that Rochelle is fond of saying, which is, when the NRC fails to regulate and catch something, we end up paying for it. And the NRC claps their hands and says, well, that's not us. No, but because you forgot to make them do X and they had to retrofit the X, we end up paying. So that's where our nexus of involvement with the Nuclear Regulatory Commission was.
2: Decommissioning costs for the two reactors at San Onofre. What is involved with a full decommissioning?
4: So in California, there was a public utilities code amendment added when the reactors went into operation. Obviously, a realization at the time, someday you're going to have to take them apart. And so customers have been paying for the cost of decommissioning incrementally all the decades that those reactors were running. It was a small thing in your electric bill, but there was a nuclear decommissioning fee. You got to look at a tiny line on the electric bill.
2: Is that for the entire state or just in the surrounding area from San Onofre?
4: Actually, it goes like this. The people who pay to decommission the reactors are all the customers of the investor-owned utility that operates a reactor, or in the case of the Sacramento Municipal District, the customers of, say, a municipal power authority. So Edison customers and San Diego Gas and Electric customers have been paying into the trust fund for decommissioning San Onofre, and PG&E customers, whether they live in Eureka, Modesto, or Oakland, all pay into the fund to commission the Diablo Canyon nuclear plant. And these trust funds are managed and they're protected. I think what people are astounded to know, and that's the huge number, in the case of San Onofre, when I spoke yesterday, it cost, I believe, by the time they added up the price in 1984 or $1985, the cost to build San Onofre was $5.1 billion. The amount of money in the trust fund to tear it down as currently $4.7 billion in 2014 dollars. So when you think about that, it is costing as much or more to tear it down as it cost to build it in the first place. Why? Because it's an extraordinarily complicated procedure. You're dealing with massive volumes of concrete and steel. You have to be careful of the radioactive inside parts of containment. So that is the decommissioning trust fund. And this, I should point out, is a slightly separate issue from the spent fuel, which was the subject of the forum yesterday, and what's going to happen with those canisters that have been stored either horizontally up a little bit higher or vertically much closer to the water table and the water. Now, when the federal government bailed out on their promise, the 1982 Waste Policy Act was going to give us a forever place for radioactive waste, Yucca Mountain, let us say, which is what the intended place in Nevada, which for political and other tectonic reasons turned out not to be the best place to put the waste. By 1998, this waste was supposed to be going to the forever other place. When that failed to happen, reactor sites all over the country were forced to begin to store it on site, because as they continued to operate and fill their spent fuel pools where they would normally store and cool radioactive but used fuel rods, they had to start putting them in canisters or other various horizontal and vertical ways of storing these rods of radioactive waste. And the question was, well, who should pay for that? Should the customers or the ratepayers pay for that? And the answer was no. After a protracted lawsuit and litigation, the answer was no. The federal government's on the hook. And there is a federal government pool of money called the Federal Judgment Fund. It's up for liabilities. And they have been paying out billions of dollars to the utilities to pay and reimburse the cost of this on-site storage, because they haven't found the forever place for which to bury it or send it. That said, when the reactor like San Onofre looks to plan how to spend this $4.7 billion on decommissioning, there are some caveats that you have to take into account. And in this case, it would be, while the federal government reimbursed them to put it in the canisters and that kind of stuff, there's maintenance, there's oversight, there are maybe possible changes that might have to be made, especially in the case of San Onofre, where you have, they place these waste canisters close enough to the ocean that if the stuff stays there longer than you think, or longer than they thought would think, the Coastal Commission and others have said, there is going to be sea level change. There is going to be climate change. You're on a beach. We have erosion, which, by the way, in technical terms, the Coastal Commission doesn't use the word erosion. They use the word coastal processes. These bluffs and beaches will be subject to coastal processes. And so the question becomes, if you've put the waste in a place that if it was going to go somewhere soon, you wouldn't worry. But if it's going to be stuck there, it could cause a problem. That led to point one that I raised yesterday was this. In planning how much money you need to have in the bank, if you have to move it, if where you've buried it is going to be too close to the ocean or subject to bluffs collapsing or tsunami impact because the current or the tides have risen, you might have to move it somewhere else. Currently, in their estimate of spending the $4.7 billion, Southern California Edison believes all the fuel on their site. One, they believe the federal government is going to begin taking all the spent fuel from this country's reactors to the forever place to bury it starting in 2034.
2: Except we don't have that place.
4: Correct, but they just pick numbers. Their numbers started at 2014, and all they do is automatically every 3 years, they just add 3 years. So in other words, they think that it'll begin in 2034 and that by 2054, all the spent fuel from San Onofre's units 1, 2, and 3 that are sitting there will be in a forever place. You know this, 2034 is like 7 years away. There's going to be no interim waste site in 7 years. The projected projects in both Texas and New Mexico were subject to lawsuits. The actual proponents bailed on one of those projects, doesn't even want to go ahead with it. So the temporary somewhere other than San Onofre sites are not going to be happening by 2034. And here's the problem. If it lasts as long as 2054, the Coastal Commission, in giving them a permit back in 2015, believed that the waste would be gone by 2051. You see, because remember, they keep adding 3 years, right? So it goes from 2051 to 2054. And they said, look, if this waste stays there longer than 2051, they actually wrote in their permit, if as expected, sea level continues to rise in response to global warming, higher water levels could expose the site to even more frequent flooding and eventually permanent inundation. Even if the proposed spent fuel storage installation could be shown to withstand frequent flooding, inundation, and exposure to ocean waves, a location within the surf zone would place a major practical constraint on Edison's ability to load and unload the fuel-filled canisters, to monitor and maintain the components, and eventually decommission and remove the facility without adverse impacts to the marine environment. And they went on to add in an update in 2022 from that original 2015, if the proposed waste storage facility must remain on site beyond 2051 for a longer and indefinite period of time, it may be necessary to relocate the waste storage to another site within the San Onofre reactor site to be able to minimize the hazards and assure stability over the long term. And that becomes the question, is there enough money to do this? So I'm not even talking about the danger or the hazard or what's going to explode or the water's going to cause them to crack. I'm just saying, is there money to do this? And the answer is, extending the length of time that this waste will stay on site is going to require more money to come into that fund because you have to keep the security guards around. You have to keep all the regulations. You have to pay to look after this stuff. Now, while you might say, well, go back to that government slush fund, right? Federal government, it's their fault, granted, but it's not automatic. It's not just that Edison can give them receipts and say, well, here's what the security guards caused. No, it's a litigation and there's evidence and hearings. And the fact is Edison pretty much only gets 80% of what they ask for. So there is no guarantee that Edison can turn to this federal slush fund to pay for these incremental changes to keep the spent fuel storage safe, let alone lift the canisters out and move them to someplace higher up on the site out of the splash zone. And so that raises the question of, will they have to come back to ratepayers? See, right now they've stopped collecting the money. They say we've got $4.7 billion, we say it's enough. And remember, their big out is, it's in the bank collecting interest. But remember, we've seen what markets do and rise and fall. And I'd like to believe that the little bit I have saved and is in the bank will be on a forever projected upward growth trend. But I remember crying in both 2008 and a few years ago when the thing dipped and everything I'd worked to save my whole life was suddenly reduced by 50%. So this $4.7 billion trust fund may need to be replenished. And if they have to come back to ratepayers, remember customers stop paying, we're no longer collecting, the fund is full. But if in 10 years or 8 years or 7 years, they have to start putting that charge back on the electric bill, it happens, there are other places on the site. As they've demolished some of the administrative buildings that were higher up on that coastal bluff, it opens up spaces where there's a footprint where you could build a newer installation. Their first installation, which kind of looked okay to me, it was a horizontal module and you slide the canisters in sideways. Kind of, you know how they pull a body out on the morgue in those rolling trays?
2: Nice analogy.
4: Yeah, and that's what it was. With the round canisters go on those and they slide them in just like a body in a morgue, which is kind of what it is. And those were up higher. Those were up higher where the reactor units were. Why they didn't build a second one of those or add a second floor on top of it, I don't know. But it turns out there's an area behind those that's now been made revealed as they took away the administration buildings as part of the demolition. They could build another one of those up there. Move the stuff that's even lower and on the beach practically, put them up there. Okay, who's going to pay for that? Will they be able to get the government to pony up the money? Will they come back to ratepayers? And here's why it's a concern. If you start charging customers an additional fund to pay for changes, keeping the waste longer than was expected, it creates what at the Public Utilities Commission is frowned upon and is known as intergenerational inequity. You would be charging some young customer in 10 years to pay to help preserve and protect the waste that was generated for their grandparents to use. In other words, you benefited nothing. None of that electricity ever made the toast in your toaster burned, but you would be paying. And the Public Utilities Commission kind of frowns on creating intergenerational inequity, and certainly as ratepayer advocates, we frown on it. And so what we have said is Edison needs to be realistic about their estimates as to when this waste is going to stay. And the rubber may hit the road in 2028. They have to come back to the Coastal Commission, the same people who've been saying the water is getting higher, and they have to reapply for an extension on their permit. They have to have it reevaluated with the evidence at that time. So stand by for a couple of years now to see what comes out at the Coastal Commission in 2028. But not only is there a cost there involving the waste, from which people might say, yes, David, but they can get that money out of the federal fund. Okay, there's a whole other set of possible costs. Who owns the site where San Onofre is located?
2: That's the military, isn't it?
4: You are correct. Edison does not hold the title. They got no pink slip on those 53 acres. It is owned by the Department of the Navy, which of course means it's owned by all of us as citizens and taxpayers, but yes, it's owned by the Department of the Navy. They got a 99-year lease from the Navy way back in the early 1960s when they started to do this. Now, the U.S. Navy has some very strict terms in that lease. The Navy can require the site to be restored to the exact pristine condition and how it looked before San Onofre was ever developed. And you have to remember, if you kind of look at the site right now, there's San Onofre State Beach on one side and San Onofre State Beach on the other side. The coast are a series of bluffs. It's not one of those flat, really flat Southern California like Santa Monica type beaches. It's a cliff that comes to the edge and then it drops down rather steeply, and there's a thinner, narrower beach. To put San Onofre there, imagine they had to like sort of cut it out. They had to cut into the bluff. Imagine taking a giant rectangular cookie cutter that looks like a loaf pan you'd bake a bread in. Turn that upside down with a cutting edge and drop it down on the bluff. So cut out this rectangular chunk of this coast. And that's where they put the reactor. Imagine having to buy all the topsoil you'd need to fill that back in to make it whole again. And now I'm not saying that's what the Navy required, but there's a second part as well. Now that you have that and you've cut this sort of like a shoebox diorama out of the bluff, there is a flat beach area, but of course the water comes in. So they had to build a metal dam down in there, pump out the water, so they could fill that under part of the beach with steel and concrete that would be the sturdy foundation for the reactor. So you've got as much as 30, 40, 50, 60 feet below what would be the ocean level, the sea level, of steel and piping and metal that hold it up. It's invisible to the naked eye. But what does the Coastal Commission say? And the Navy? Nuh-uh. They haven't yet, but they may require all of it to be pulled up because the Coastal Commission says as sea levels change, as we have, as I described them, coastal processes or erosion, as you and I might call it, were that to become a beach again, you can't have people walking there and stubbing their toes on a piece of rusty metal that's been left from San Onofre years ago. We asked Edison back when I was with the Alliance in one of our cases, we file a discovery request. We request data, it's a litigation. And we asked them, please provide any written communications in which the Navy specified that it will not identify such criteria for restoration until the fuel is removed. So, in other words, the Navy isn't even wanting to tell them how much they have to put back until the fuel is all removed from the site. Because it could be there till 2034, like Edison thinks the government begins taking it. It could be there till 2054. It could be there till the year 2100, right? Here's the letter they got back. At this time, the Department of Navy cannot provide definitive terms and conditions for removal of song substructures, the seawall and other features associated with the Restoration of Songs facility to its end final state. Those decisions will be made consistent with the terms of the existing real estate instruments after careful evaluation when there is sufficient information to make such an evaluation. The letter then states the Navy will continue to participate in Edison's overall progress with federal and state regulators for the investigation, cleanup, and decommissioning to allow an efficient turnover of the Song site back to the Navy. This leaves the potential future costs for achieving the full Navy cleanup unpredictable, but the potential to incur those costs well beyond the $4.7 billion they currently think is the budget to clean this up. What else could they charge for? Right now, the U.S. Nuclear Regulatory Commission says when you clean up a nuclear site, there should be no more than measurable 25 millirems of residual radiation. Other states, Massachusetts, New York, Maine, and Vermont, have mandated that their sites, when cleaned up, are to be as low as 10 millirems of radiation. And you might say, as we discussed earlier, but hey, wait, the Federal Nuclear Regulatory Commission requires you only have to clean up to 25. Yes, but the NRC acknowledges just because they want you to clean it up to 25 millirems doesn't mean a state which has the use on the land, right? We have the Coastal Commission, the State Lands Commission, our own commissions can't require more. And those four states did it, and they received no challenge from the NRC on it. The NRC says it has to be this good. It can't stop the state because once a plant is decommissioned and they turn over the license, your NRC license is done. Your years as a nuclear plant are over. It reverts back to the state's land. And so the state can say, no, that needs to be this clean. When you surrender your license at the end of the decommissioning, we, now the state, want our land to be back to this. Here's the point. The Navy has already required San Onofre on the Mesa. That's the plateau of land above the plant on the other side of the freeway where they had some ancillary structures. They've required that to be cleaned up to a level of 10 millirems. But this $4.7 billion estimate assumes a 15 millirem level. Well, if the Navy's already asked them for 12 on one side of the road, what makes them think they wouldn't ask for 12 millirem cleanup on the major part of the construction on the other side of the road? So what we're getting at here is all the possible costs of decommissioning this plant fully that they may not be asking for. And if they aren't, it means someone else down the road is going to have to pay. And if that person who pays is a rate payer, they are paying in to clean up someone else's problem for a good or a service that they never received during its working lifetime. And that's the meaning of financial intergenerational inequity.
2: So is there anything that we, the people, can do except watch this train wreck play itself out?
4: Two things. One, legislation. People in California have access to your state assembly and your state Senate representatives. The Alliance for Nuclear Responsibility during my tenure, and again, I was the executive director only in the final few years. For the decade or the dozen years before that, I was the legislative director because the Alliance was a 501c4. So in other words, we could do legislation, much like the way your donation to the Sierra Club is not tax deductible because they can do legislation. So we had that ability. And we tried with several of the Southern California legislators in that district to say, hey, Maine, Vermont, Connecticut, and New York all think 10 millirems should be the safe level. Any reason why California, the state that prides itself on being the environmental leader, shouldn't have as strict a cleanup level as these other states? I think we tried that legislation 2 or 3 years in a row. Well, it's premature. And so I would say any other group that has the ability to lobby, there's a Sierra Club chapter in Southern California, and there is. Get back on that cleanup level bandwagon. Anyone who wants, I'll happily turn over all my files that have all these other state precedents and the actual citations and pieces of the code, because that's what we did. We prepared that full legislative packet. If you want to reuse a site, it's certainly going to be more beneficial to say this has been cleaned up to the strongest standard anywhere in the United States, as opposed to, nah, we let them slip with what the federal government said was okay. It's California. Honestly, in Florida, really, Newsom, you're going to let Ron DeSantis allow his state to clean up nuclear plants better than the ones in California? So, new governor, time to talk to whoever the next governor is, if it's Governor Becerra or not. But there's one thing persons can do. Go back and try to get the legislature. Don't let them tell you they can't. Don't let them tell you they're preempted by the federal authority of the NRC. They are not. California could legislate a higher cleanup level. And then Edison and PG&E, when they do their decommissioning budgets would have to take that into account.
2: Is there anything you need to add at this time to make this complete and put a button on it?
4: The final way I might tell people to get engaged is the public utilities process. The Alliance was often alone in the room among, let us call, anti-nuclear advocacy groups at the Public Utilities Commission, because we looked at this economic issue, and the only other party you find in the room there would be like the Utility Reform Network from out of the Bay Area, who's looking at it at a much broader utility customer thing, but not necessarily because it's a nuclear issue. And I would think that people who want to participate, when Edison does their next nuclear decommissioning case, they do one every 3 years. So there was a 2021, a 2024. In 2027, by the end of the year, they'd have to come back with new numbers for what it's going to cost to decommission San Onofre. And when that case is announced, I see people should go to the Public Utilities Commission or search Southern California Edison Nuclear Decommissioning Triennial Proceeding. You put those words into your Google search and you can become an intervener. You don't have to be a professional lawyer, though it would be really helpful if you could find someone to coach you through it. When we started at the Alliance, I'm not a lawyer. I downloaded their practitioner's guide to practices and procedures. And I was writing cross-examining questions myself. I was misfiling oh my gosh, if you so much as misplaced a comma, they'd bounce your document back and you'd have to refile it. So it would help to have a lawyer, someone pro bono who knows a little about it. But you can file and you can raise all these arguments and you can present evidence and you can cross-examine Edison's witnesses. So one, legislation on Miller-REM standards with our state representatives, that could be done by citizens. And two, citizen interveners can engage in the next decommissioning case at the Public Utilities Commission in 2027 for San Onofre. See all those numbers and see what those costs are going to be and see the level of cleanup they're intending to budget for. Those are some things citizens can do.
2: The width and breadth of your information, the fluidity with which you express it is breathtaking. And I consider myself fortunate to have heard you yesterday and extremely fortunate that we were able to find the time to talk this morning for Nuclear Hot Seat. David Weissman, co-founder and former head of the Alliance for Nuclear Responsibility. The techniques he suggested for putting pressure through state and local regulatory bodies will work for any of the 57 commercially operated nuclear power plant sites, with a total of 96 operating nuclear reactors that are spread across 28 states. If you're looking for strategies to work, you can contact him at davidjweissman@gmail.com. When the symposium ended, there was time and space set aside for schmoozing. And I was interested in learning how the symposium had been received by those who perhaps weren't aware of its issues before. Here are comments from one young man that I feel sums it up.
5: Riley McCaffrey. I go to UCSD. Before I came here today, I was actually very pro-nuclear. As like a lot of the panelists said, my biggest concern was our carbon output as opposed to nuclear waste. So this actually really was an enlightening experience where I learned how serious the issue was.
2: Has this changed your stance towards nuclear?
5: Yeah, absolutely it has. I think at the very least, we should not build more nuclear until we figure out what to do with the waste that it creates. But in reality, I think we should probably go towards more like renewable energy outside of nuclear.
2: And are you going to start working towards this?
5: I hope so.
2: I hope so too. UCSD student Riley McCaffrey. Our thanks go to Bart Ziegler and the Samuel Lawrence Foundation, which produced this San Onofre Waste Symposium in conjunction with Scripps Institution of Oceanography. There will be a recording available of the entire event in the coming weeks at the website samuellawrencefoundation.org. This has been Nuclear Hot Seat for Tuesday, August 24th, 2026. 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All rights reserved, but fair use allowed as long as you cite the program, website, names of any guests whose comments you use, and me. For now, this is Libby Halevi of Nuclear Hot Seat, reminding you that when you build a nuclear reactor, you might get a few years of electricity, but the negative impact lasts forever. Pass it on. And there you have it. your weekly nuclear wake-up call. So whatever you do, don't go back to sleep, because we are all in the nuclear hot seat.
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2: Because it's in our blood, but why don't we fight for love? 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
4: Welcome to This Way Out, the international LGBTQ radio magazine. I'm Lucy Chappell. In the news this week, LGBTQ plus foster children in the U.S. won't be protected from unsupportive families anymore. Trans-positive soccer star Megan Rapinoe cries foul after being ejected from a World Cup ad. A lesbian couple in Botswana is fighting for marriage equality. And Madison Square Garden is wired for risky guests. Then we get a look inside the hallowed halls of the U.S. Supreme Court, where a Lambda attorney actually has a hopeful message. There's a lot in store for you now that you've found This Way Out.
5: I'm Joe Bainline.
6: And I'm Chris Wilson.
5: With NewsWrap, a summary of some of the news in or affecting LGBTQ communities around the world for the week ending July 18, 2026.
6: LGBTQ plus children in foster care are losing potential federal protections thanks to the removal of a Biden-era rule published by the U.S. Health and Human Services Secretary Robert F. Kennedy Jr. Barely 2 years ago, funding was set aside for LGBTQ plus foster children to be placed in supportive homes protected from conversion therapy and potentially hostile environments. It created a formal process for children to report mistreatment and self-advocate for better living conditions. Before the rule could take effect, U.S. District Judge Jeremy Kernoodle blocked it in March 2025. By June, the protective rule was set aside without any legal force. The July 14th rescission marks its final death blow.
5: Women's soccer star Megan Rapinoe is speaking out about being removed from a World Cup advertisement. Despite holding her own two World Cup championships, the lesbian Olympic gold medalist and Presidential Medal of Freedom recipient was identified as a risk by AI software. Rapinoe's stance as a transgender ally was the source of the alleged risk. In an op-ed for Marie Claire magazine, Rapinoe criticizes anti-trans legislation and its broader social impact. Instead advocating for inclusivity in sports, she warns about the troublesome discrimination against trans athletes, black and brown athletes, and young women athletes who don't fit a narrow standard of femininity. In her words, "If we really cared about safety and fairness in sports, we'd be breaking down barriers facing girls at every level, protecting them from sexual violence and harassment, and paying professional women athletes on the same scale as their male counterparts." Rapinoe claims that the brand planning to include her in a World Cup commercial implemented an AI software that flags potential talent for supposed risk. Her support of trans rights was determined to be too risky for the unnamed brand, and she was pulled from the shoot. Rapinoe is a strong opponent of Washington State's Initiative 638, which would require sex testing for all girls to participate in sports. The outspoken player writes, "Standing up for our trans siblings, welcoming them on the field, sends a powerful message to these politicians that we reject their hate and division and to keep their hands off our bodies."
6: A lesbian couple in Botswana is entering a legal battle to bring marriage equality to their country. Bonolo Selelo and Solofelo Kumile appeared in court on July 14th to argue that Botswana's Marriage Act is unconstitutional. The 2001 law does not explicitly state that marriage is between a man and a woman. However, it does use gendered language such as husband and wife. The two women were denied permission to register their marriage in 2025. Back in 2019, Botswana's High Court decriminalized same-sex relationships. Then, in April of this year, Botswana finally formally repealed the anti-sodomy penal code. However, this queer-positive trend has not stopped the opposition. The Evangelical Fellowship of Botswana, the House of Churches, and the Dingwetsi Association are all seeking to participate in the trial to prevent marriage equality. Plaintiff Bonolo Selelo tried to make sense of this when she told YTV Botswana earlier this year.
2: Because it's in our blood as Botswana to fight for love. We're seeing a lot of activity by Christians. But it's very odd that the Christians are the Goliath in this situation. Or now we're two people just saying, let us live our lives. Let us get married.
6: The main hearing is scheduled for October later this year. If the couple succeeds, Botswana would become the second African country to legalize same-sex marriage after South Africa in 2006.
5: Reform UK is waving the flag issue again, this time calling for pride flags to be banned from the Southampton City Council's headquarters. The right-wing party's recently elected councillor, Philip Crook, submitted a motion calling on the Labour-run council to limit the flags it displays to the Union flag, the flag of St. George, and the Southampton city flag. The proposal was met with harsh criticism and vehement protest. Green Party councillor Misty Burgess is the city's first trans-elected representative, and she led the way, saying, "I think it's very important when dog whistles like this motion come along that they should not be granted any oxygen." The oxygen was definitely sucked out of the room by a public gallery filled with Trans Pride Southampton protesters gathered to object to the motion on the steps of the Civic Center. In a last-minute shift, Councillor Crook withdrew his flag restriction proposal on July 15th, though he promises to bring it back later, claiming that he was only making a

0: manufacture a false narrative portraying MSG as targeting the LGBTQIA community for discriminatory purposes. One incident Wired recounts is the intensive tracking of a transgender woman. MSG's security team recorded her every movement through the venue, even compiled investigative dossiers about her. The reason? Simply because she is transgender. The security chief did not want her to be seen on camera during TV broadcasts for fear of an openly trans woman could, in his words, damage MSG's reputation. Billionaire James Dolan is the CEO of Madison Square Garden and also owns the New York Knicks, the Rangers, Radio City Music Hall, the Las Vegas Sphere, and other venues. Wired's Noah Schachtman calls Dolan's surveillance machine his deep state. Schachtman and investigative journalists Maddie Varner and Robert Silverman got inside Dolan's deep state through 7 current and former employees, as well as combing through confidential internal reports and Signal Group chat messages. The MSG database was found and released by a hacker collective called Shiny Hunters. That database holds nearly 40,000 people, with many documented for their level of so-called risk. Almost 100 entries are marked as LGBTQIA, according to the Wired team. Wired released a statement about the Madison Square Garden lawsuit on social media that reads in part, "We stand by this reporting and plan to vigorously defend it against this baseless and ridiculous lawsuit. We look forward to continuing our coverage of MSG and on billionaire James Dolan's use of technology across his entertainment empire. It's one part of our wider mission and the critical job of journalists now more than ever, holding power to account."
1: That's NewsWrap, global queer news with attitude for the week ending July 18th, 2026. Follow the news in your area and around the world. An informed community is a strong community.
0: NewsWrap was written by Jeb Bakke, produced by Lucia Chappelle and Brian DeShazer, and brought to you by you.
1: Thank you. Help keep us in ears around the world at thiswayout.org, where you can also read the text of this newscast and much more. For This Way Out, I'm Joe Bainline. Stay healthy.
0: And I'm Chris Wilson. Stay safe.
2: Becky Pepper Jackson was 11 years old when the state of West Virginia said she could no longer play on the girls' track team. Becky sued. The young trans student athlete lost her case in the U.S. Supreme Court on June 30th, but is the game over? This Way Out's Jeb Bakke spoke with one of the Lambda legal attorneys involved with the case.
3: As a non-binary and transgender rights project director for Lambda Legal, Sasha Bookert helped fashion Becky Pepper Jackson's Title IX and equal protection arguments for the U.S. Supreme Court. I asked her about the case for Becky, or BPJ, and how the litigation emerged from recent legislation.
4: If anybody has spent 5 minutes in America, you'll know how important sports are to parents across the country and how big of a deal it is. The far right played into that, and so they really started to push these, you know, model bills out across the country. This is around, you know, 2020, and it gained some traction and just picked up in a fervor. And, you know, along with that came, you know, bills that would also, you know, ban people from, trans people from using restrooms. It would ban healthcare was the next, you know, tranche of attacks. But anyway, we ended up with about 26 states, you know, I think 27 now, who have passed some kind of law prohibiting kids from participating in sports. Trans kids, you know, sometimes they prohibit trans girls and trans boys both, but most of the time they target just trans girls and not trans boys, because they know that that is just something that, you know, this protective instinct will kick in and they can kind of they can bank on, you know, parents being insecure and concerned. And so these laws were passed, and it's just heartbreaking to see, because, you know, first of all, it's not been a problem that

0: obviously not been a problem that needs resolving, given that there were high school athletic associations across the country, implementing, inclusive policies in places like California, Washington, have had, inclusive policies since 2008. And, these, drastic claims that this is gonna, upend women's sports and in the same breath, the governors in these states, like West Virginia, when they passed their law, could not name a single trans athlete in their state. I don't know what the term is. It's trans baiting. It's this idea that you can just throw out these, accusations and invoke fears. And in my opinion, not to, I won't dwell on this long, but it really is about, distracting people from, the real issues in their lives, like healthcare and affordability and the things they're trying to do to, inflict this, worldview on the country that is just really disgusting and horrible and caves to, corporate America in every way. Setting that aside, yeah, these bans just inflicted this enormous amount of harm. We're inflicting and are inflicting this enormous amount of harm, because what happens when you tell trans kids that they can't participate in sports, it means that they're not going to participate at all. A lot of the LGBTQ legal organizations, brought lawsuits challenging these bans. And this is, we recognize, this what the Supreme Court composition is these days. There's never a desire for us to rocket up to a court that overturned Roe v. Wade. We get how dangerous this court really is. On the other hand, though, we can't just, turn our backs to, the lives that are being wrecked, across the board, whether it's in healthcare or sports, and just ignore the discrimination that's happening. So we were able to secure, a really powerful nationwide injunction on behalf of a trans girl named Becky Pepper Jackson, which is one of the primary litigants in the Supreme Court case, who's this just, glorious kid who's just, I think she was 12 or 13 or something, when she first started to play, and just, finishing last in her group, and was just having a ball participating, and just really just love of cross country. And so we stepped in because the ban was passed and they told her that she couldn't play. So we filed a lawsuit and we won a really powerful injunction allowing her to keep playing for, I think it was a year, maybe a year and a half. And then the district court reversed its opinion for some reason and issued a summary judgment ruling, which is, like kind of a stronger ruling than just a preliminary injunction, and kind of reversed it. And we thought, oh, geez, that's really bad. So we appealed the case to the Fourth Circuit Court of Appeals, who agreed with us and allowed her to go participate. And then West Virginia appealed that decision, and then it went to the Supreme Court. We had argument earlier this year, and they issued a decision, a few weeks ago, and it could have gone in a lot of different ways, it wasn't the worst case scenario, but they ended up ruling on behalf of West Virginia, saying that it might be discrimination against Becky, but we just can't get into specific examples like this and deal with individuals. We just know that it as a rule, as it applies generally to trans girls across the board, that's fine. Becky might actually be an exception, but we're not going to bother with actually looking at the scientific evidence. We're just going to make this broad sweeping assessment, which is really disappointing. Obviously, that has an impact on her ability to participate going forward, but it just creates this really bad precedent, in my opinion.
1: You've touched upon a few things that I'd love to jump into. The first thing that I'm kind of interested in was, right, this does not mean that a ban of trans athletes is mandated. It's allowing states to uphold their own individual mandates, and of course.
0: Not that they weren't asking for that, though. The defendants were very clear that they would wanted this sweeping ruling that would apply across the board to everyone. So it's certainly scary.
1: That's interesting. So, was it your opinion that they had kind of changed their tune midway through to try and just obtain at least the upholding of this singular ban?
0: Yeah, less so with the government than with the states. The states really seem to be, red in tooth and claw. They really were, they were went out of their way to misgender the plaintiffs, and I don't want to give any credit to the government, to be honest, but it certainly was, clear that they were looking for, as much, as broad relief as they could get. I mean, it's hard to say that we were pleased in any way by the decision, because we're not. But, you know, they really did cabinet, you know, and I think there's arguments, you know, that will be made that say otherwise, but they really did cabinet to sports. And they could have said, oh, this applies to Title IX across the board, which would create havoc on any other number of contexts within Title IX, including employment and harassment and other contexts.
1: I guess there's some sigh of relief in that it got just quarantined into sports. Something that you've stated previously is that this sets up a state-by-state, a school-by-school fight. From my understanding, a lot of these institutions have been able to cite various other circuit court cases regarding Title IX. Schools could defend themselves by saying, no, there are these other precedents. We are required by federal policy to uphold these rights. Is this case going to change the ability for schools to make those claims?
0: No. I think that they should be able to defend their policies. First of all, this is a different context, because this is likely cisgender students bringing cases challenging inclusive policies rather than transgender students challenging bans. The holding here is clear that it's not a violation of equal protection to deny a trans student from being banned, but that doesn't mean that it will allow a cisgender student to require that a transgender student be banned in a state where there's an inclusive policy. So no, I don't think so.
1: Does this change the fight then for schools, generally speaking, to have those inclusive policies?
0: Yeah, I mean, there is certainly going to be, you know, litigated. You know, this is something that we're going to see cited, you know, and there, we've already seen a rash of, you know, these cases in the past. But I don't think so. I think that the schools, you know, will continue. And again, it places them in, you know, a difficult situation, because if they, you know, cave and they feel like, oh, we've got to, you know, comply with this pressure, they're going to face litigation within the state, which, you know, given the non-discrimination protections against trans students. So no, I don't think so.
1: Yeah, some optimism perhaps that this really won't have as far sweeping impacts on folks as maybe we're led to believe.
0: I think so. Yeah, I really do. I am cautiously optimistic, but I think that there is enough, you know, good law, especially given the conflicts of law here and the way that the Supreme Court issued this ruling to allow schools to continue to provide those, you know, inclusive policies in sports.
1: So I'm curious if you could take us a little bit into the courtroom. Are they genuinely of the belief that this is a threat?
0: This is just my impression. I will say that I was present during the oral argument in BPJ, but I just heard the oral argument in the Scrimeti decision, and the tenor and the way in which the justices talked about these issues was strikingly different, in that they were much softer and much more human, you know, during the BPJ argument, shockingly, you know, given the way in which this has been framed. I think this is, and this kind of goes back to the defendants too, I think that there has been this, you know, ongoing effort to demonize transgender people across the board, you know, over the last few years. And I think maybe in my opinion, maybe I'm totally wrong, but it feels like it might have peaked, you know, in last year or the year before. And I feel like there's been a little bit of a shift in the way that, you know, folks are described. I wasn't pleased with the way that the decision was written. It was written by Justice Kavanaugh, and he never makes an attempt to refer to Becky or Lindsay as transgender girls, even, you know, he doesn't refer to them as boys, but it's this language, this doublespeak. But Justice Gorsuch was very supportive in, you know, in the concurrence, which was helpful, and the other justices were great, and I think, but it was toned down comparatively. So I think that there is this thing happening, and this is something that I don't think is shocking to anyone, where, you know, the country just hadn't really known transgender people. We knew of transgender people. We knew a couple, you know, high profile people. And as these issues have really, you know, risen in visibility, there's an inevitable backlash. And I do think that there is some work being done by countless, trans folks and their families and people who, support and care for trans people and care about human rights, period, have done an enormous amount of work over the last few years to really push back against the demonization. And I think people are also starting to get wise, about what's really happening in the world. And a little suspicious, in my opinion. Maybe it's probably more just the humanization and softening and seeing, trans people as people. But I do think there is also some chagrin about, buyer's remorse or whatever, and buying into, all of this hate and anger, and then realizing that, oh gosh, now I have to pay $5 a gallon. I can't afford my groceries. People are starting to make connections that, they hadn't made before. So that's, that's just me pontificating. But I do think that there has been a lot of work, and I do think there's some humanization. And I think that there's a lot of unseen work, I do think, especially with the courts and even with the Supreme Court, that trans people are everywhere. they're not unique, and I think that there are, I don't know anybody's personal story that on the court or what their family's structures look like, but I can imagine that there are people that have trans people in their lives that feel like it's important to at least have a conversation. And so I do think I was struck, the decision still absolutely sucks. Don't get me wrong. I'm not trying to soft pedal it, but I do think there's been a little bit of a shift there. I don't know, again, unfortunately, with the way that judicial nominations have been structured and some of the rhetoric that we see from the nominees that have come through, I don't, feel optimistic about the coming years and some of these more difficult parts of the country. Unfortunately, there are already, difficult places to begin with. In other words, when the administration changes again, and, there are, there's positive work being done to, pursue legislative priorities that will help transgender people. it's going to be, a battle, because we're still going to have a lot of these folks on the bench. And just to remind people, judicial nominees are lifetime appointments, and so that's why midterms are so important. And the Senate is so important, because that's who votes on lifetime federal judicial nominees, who end up making decisions for their lifetime.
1: Is it your impression, you've noted a softening a little bit, right? A smelling of the coffee, but the proportionality of all people in the world, right? We're talking about a very small number of transgender individuals that are just trying to play sports. Is there a feeling in light of this case of recognition, the perception versus the lived experience, how much of a discrepancy there is?
0: Yeah, I don't know. I mean, I feel like it's been blown up so much that, even though we constantly say, look, Jim Justice could not name one transgender person in his own state, and this is across the board what we see over and over again, and we can give people numbers. I mean, I would love it if there were trans kids that were participating in sports. It would be really wonderful. There's not, trans people make up, roughly between 0.3 and 0.7% of the population, period. And how many of those are playing sports? Probably maybe a handful of them. And how many are trans girls that are playing sports? It's just ridiculous, when you look at the actual numbers. And so it's, I can't say that, it's endlessly frustrating to me, because of the way that's been framed as this, this epic threat that we face as a country, but that people don't see through that. But for whatever reason, it just hasn't broken through, to be completely transparent. I would love for people to see that, but I hope people see that, but I don't. I think it's more just a softening and recognizing the humanity of folks. But we'll keep pushing. I'll keep reiterating it over and over again.
1: Absolutely. How, by the way, has the Lambda team been able to talk with Becky and her family since this? How's she doing? How is she taking all of this now?
0: She's such a champ. Her family is so wonderful. And she's just, of course it's really disappointing. She is a fighter, and she, never, ever was unambiguous about this being not just about herself. This was about, you know, other trans girls like her that she was fighting for. And, you know, so it is, it's very, very difficult, but she's proud of what she's done. And she'll continue to she's a winner. She's absolutely amazing human being, and she'll continue to strive and thrive. And, you know, I have no doubt that this isn't the last we'll hear about Becky Pepper Jackson. She's just an absolutely wonderful person.
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3: Thanks for finding This Way Out, brought to you by the nonprofit Overnight Productions. News Wrap was written and produced by Jeb Bakke and Brian DeShazer, edited by Lucia Chappelle, and read by Chris Wilson and Joe Bayline. Against Me performed some of the music you heard, and Kim Wilson composed and performed our theme music. 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

0: We who believe in freedom, we cannot rest. That's the words of the song getting us started for another episode of We the People on KSKQ Community Radio. I'm Jason Howe.
1: I'm Jeannie Martin.
0: And we're prepared for the next hour to delve into the topic of spirituality.
1: Yep.
0: And your relationship with God. And it's of course, some of us have come from an upbringing that comes with very strict dogmatic religious training. Some of us found religion later. Some of us were raised heathen and still had to try to navigate the world. We're going to be talking about the folks. We'll be talking about faith and hope and the path that folks have taken in evaluating and reevaluating their own spiritual journey. We're going to be doing that with Doug Matheson, who's joining us, and he has a book, Taking New Paths, Stories of Leaving Religion. And we're going to be talking with Doug this hour. So thank you for joining us on We the People. Good morning, Doug.
2: Good morning. Thank you for having me.
0: Yeah, thanks for joining us here in the studio. And again, I know we first met each other earlier this year at the IndieCon,
2: right,
0: where we were inviting local artists and authors and folks to come in. And you talked about this book you had. And at first, when I first picked it up, wasn't quite sure what to expect. But I was really engaged in the stories and the struggles that you've been able to capture, and we're going to be talking a little bit about that. But first, I wanted to get our listeners a chance to know about you, so maybe you tell us a little bit about your background and what brought you here to our chair today.
2: Sure. So I grew up mostly a missionary kid in India. My parents were devout Seventh-day Adventists, and my dad had been principal of a few schools here in North America, and then got asked to go to India and be a missionary, and I happened to be a seven-year-old at the time. So I was the fourth of five kids, and we all traipsed off to India, and I largely grew up there. Many times I was simply a student in a school where my dad was the principal, my mom was a nurse. And so I grew up in a strong faith with a clear understanding of right and wrong, and that we went to India to share our correct version of God and fix everybody else's mm-hmm. incorrect version
0: right.
2: of God. She's laughing over here. Mm-hmm. I think there's something in there that she can relate to. So I went to private Christian schools through high school, and then I came back to the U.S. when I graduated from a boarding school in Singapore, and went to Walla Walla College, a Seventh-day Adventist school. And so I, all the way through college, I had been well-trained in Protestant, fundamentalist, Christian, good stuff. And I was a lively, active kid who kicked up my heels sometimes, but mostly I was a true believer. In college, in some science classes, I began to learn, and this, in hindsight, was a pivotal two roads diverged in the wood event for me, was in a biology class where the professor acknowledged to all of us students, you all come from Adventist high schools, you all were probably taught that the fossil record is nonsense. It's the idea that there's a pattern of change over time is just a fabricated lie. But he said, I'm here to tell you that if you were taught that in high school, and I certainly was, that particular perspective is not facing reality. There is a real checked, thoroughly verified, there's pattern in the fossil record. And we were all, quiet as mice, a bit stunned. And He went on then and said, but that doesn't mean that evolution is the only explanation of the pattern that is in the fossil records. And so he then went into what at that time the Adventist sub-institute called Geoscience Research Institute had come up with some ideas of what could create a pattern if it wasn't evolution. So we were both stunned and then given another way of looking at it. And so that was an impressive moment. And that started me beginning to read more widely, because up until then, I simply believed that everything I had been taught of, whether it was science, philosophy, religion, that I already had the right version of everything. And this was sort of a real earthquake there. And I went away thinking and puzzling. And I don't remember either of my parents running this by me or any professor of any kind, but I came away with the realization that, you know what? When verifiable evidence butts heads with cherished belief, with sincerely held belief, you have a choice of two things you can do. You can try to impose your beliefs on the evidence by dismissing it, selecting from it, ignoring it, or you can impose the evidence on your beliefs, being willing to update, modify, change, let yourself say, what I believed up until last week, up until yesterday, has turned out to not be well supported. I'm going to change my mind, and that's not traumatic. I chose that road at the age of 19.
0: Okay.
2: And that has, you know, the famous poem, two roads diverged in the woods, and I took the one less traveled by, and that has made all the difference. And for me, then the next 15 years, because I was a young adult at that time, I kept evolving and kept modifying and kept searching and kept puzzling, but I always stayed open, and I felt a commitment to say the only honest thing to do when you run into stuff that contradicts what you had believed is to change and modify and update. And for some, that's hard. For me, the first time, that was hard. But it becomes a habit when I think, and I know other people who've been able to say, I'm committed to that kind of honesty. And then it's non-traumatic to say, oh, what I believed last week about this, that, or the other thing, far beyond science, if there's good logic and good evidence to say, I'm going to update, it becomes a positive habit and is no longer traumatic, as many people feel like that kind of change is a threat to their very personhood, and it's traumatic.
1: So
2: there you go.
1: I call it my dad said so Christianity. Because my dad says so. Why do you hate
3: said
1: him?
3: So, right.
1: Why do you hate him? Because my dad said so. No. Sometimes dads are wrong. Like I read only the red words. I cling to the red words. And I believe those ones. And everything else written by some guy who's like, because my dad said so. But those red words are written by Jesus, who also broke up with his religion and moved to India for some missing years, I believe. Anyway. And so that's why I was laughing, because that was a quite Jesus-like move to break up with your religion and find some truth in India and then question all the things and then become a new thing. So that's why I was laughing and snarking, because much like the guy that I worship, that's what he did. So technically, I think we're in the same religion.
0: Yeah. When you came to this realization, how did that impact your relationship with the people around you, your views towards like your professors? Were you comfortable enough to be able to push back and when we talk about some of the stories in your book, you know, that decision to take a less traveled path can have really serious consequences for people.
2: So I want to answer your question. First of all, I do want to say to any potentially interested listeners out there, the book is actually an anthology.
0: Yes.
2: It's 18 chapters with 18 different people telling their personal story of change, of reevaluation, of exit, of search. So that's what the book is. Now, you asked, did it affect my personal relationship? How did it affect my life kind of thing?
0: Yes.
2: So I was, at the time, doing public health work in Rwanda, Africa, and my paycheck was paid by the same church I had grown up in. Mm. So technically, I was a missionary. I was a very liberal, kind of out in left field person as a religious person, because I had changed and modified and changed and modified and changed and modified and done so out of a sense of necessity in terms of keeping God. But I had been reading more and more widely. And so at the age of 37, with two little kids, about a year before the genocide, when we had to leave Rwanda, mm-hmm. I was personally deeply reevaluating, and I saw the in great clarity what the anthropologist had figured out a long time ago, and that is that we human beings tend to create or modify our gods as we see fit, as we come to feel mm-hmm. is necessary. And when I said to myself, okay, I have spent the last 15 years doing what humanity has done forever, then I said, okay, I can no longer take this stuff nearly as seriously as I used to. So I quietly slipped out the door of belief. Mm-hmm. You could say I became a passive atheist. And I spent the next dozen years simply being a very live and let live. If you were Buddhist, I was cool with that. If you were Catholic, I was cool with that. And that's very contrast with Adventism. Mm-hmm. One snippet from my story in the book that I shared mm-hmm. is I was seven, a little kid in Canada, before we went to India, when President Kennedy was assassinated. Mm-hmm. And I remember my parents talking about this, and this is the first public memory of my lifetime. That happened. And my dad said straight up, good, America will be better off. And I was stunned as a little kid that somebody was shot and killed and that this was good.
0: Right.
2: But I quickly absorbed it and believed it because I could tell from my parents' conversation that Kennedy was a Catholic and Catholics were intrinsically bad and evil. Hmm. Now, at the time, I didn't have any way of questioning that. I later learned through life that, you know, starting with the Protestant Reformation, Catholics and Protestants had issues with each other and committed genocide in various European towns, and the Hundred Years' War involved this and so forth. So that here at the age of 37, I'm looking back at things and saying, you know what? Historically, there have been many, many, many versions of a circular firing squad where the Sunnis are hating on the Shiites and they're both hating on the Jews, and the Catholics are hating the Protestants are hating the Catholics. Everybody suspects the Mormons and the Mormons suspect the evangelicals and on and on this circular firing squad. And I said, well, you know, we all create and keep our version of what we want to be right. But then many times people fool themselves into this, not realizing that they helped create that or they were indoctrinated in it. And not realizing that I don't have any more demonstrable proof that I'm right and everybody else is wrong, because they think they're right and I'm among the circle of wrong. Mm-hmm. And so I just quietly left and said, live and let live. I didn't push my doubts on anybody, but I was no longer a believer. And that lasted, as I said, for about 12 years. And then I had some other stuff that made me say, you know what? I'm done with silence here. And then I began to speak out about some things.
0: We're talking with Doug Matheson, the author of Taking New Paths, Stories of Leaving Religion, and you're listening to We the People on KSKQ Community Radio. And during that time before you spoke up, and when you were still kind of going through the motions and getting the paycheck, but did you feel that you'd kind of, would you say you lost your faith?
2: Yeah, I lost my faith, but I only spent the last year in Rwanda knowing I was out, but still accepting a paycheck right. from the church. And because I felt very good about the work I was doing. I managed a network of 5 clinics in the very outback. I published little tiny pamphlets of very practical health stuff that, and had them translated to Kinyarwanda, the language there. Nice. And so I felt good about what I was doing, trying to help elevate the quality of right. life that poor, illiterate people in the outback, help their quality of life.
0: Nice.
2: Then the genocide happened, and we came back. And I said to my wife, "I don't, because the church was going to offer me a job back in North America, and I said, no, I don't want it. I'm done working for the church. I was a science teacher before. I would be a science teacher again, but I said I can't teach science." Mm. In an organization that says Noah's flood created the fossil record. It's just fundamentally whacked out and the whole package deal. I couldn't be honest and say I'm going to take a paycheck from the church. So that was a fork in the road in terms of practical how to make a living.
0: Right.
2: I spent the next little bit more than a decade, just live and let live. And then I began to speak out about some stuff that makes some people uncomfortable.
0: Was there something that inspired that, or is just kind of a growing need to address the elephant in the room?
2: Some stuff that inspired that. When 9/11 happened, fundamentalist, extremist, Muslim terrorists. And then as I watched the American response to that, led by George Bush, and as we slowly tried and then failed to track down Osama bin Laden in the mountains of Afghanistan, and then Bush seemed to say, you know what, forget that guy. Saddam Hussein, he's a bad guy.
0: Right.
2: Let's go remove him from power. And as I watched, because I was living in Klamath Falls then, and I had been living in Klamath Falls for 5-6 years at that point, and as I watched around me and as I consumed American media, I said, you know what? The portion of America that was quick to jump on the bandwagon of war, saying, yeah, let's go get this bad guy Saddam Hussein, even though everybody knew that Saddam Hussein and Osama bin Laden didn't like or trust each other and they didn't have anything to do with each other. We were picking a bad guy, and what portion of American society jumped on the bandwagon of war to say, yeah, let's invade Iraq? It was the Christian right. Mm-hmm. The secular left were trying to speak up and, hey, let's pump the brakes. We don't have evidence that this guy is connected. And there was fabricated evidence and blue, the yellow cake and all the stuff that was come up with. But to me, a significant take home was people of strong religious belief are quicker to jump on the bandwagon of war in the name of their right God than other people. That was true between India and Pakistan, the Hindus and Muslims. That's true in hatred between Sunni and Shia. That's true between the Jew and much of the Arab Muslim world around them. People of strong religious belief tend to be willing to convince themselves, convinced by religious leaders who speak, that God is on our side. And we need to go ahead and be a tool in the right God's hands and go kick those other butts.
0: Right.
2: And as I saw that, and to me, that was historically true, and it was currently true in America, that we have a bunch of people willing to jump on the bandwagon of war and do this. I said, I was in Beirut in 80, 81, my first year out of college, and I saw people there willing to die for and kill for their right God.
0: Right.
2: And I said, okay, mm-hmm. I see this with great clarity. It's historically accurate. It's true. I'm no longer going to be quiet about it. I'm going to be an advocate for, and I've been careful all these years to not, even though I admitted in my heart, I don't wear the label atheist because it tends to build walls, not bridges.
1: I don't remember which one that one is.
2: But it's people who say, there is no God. Mm. There is no God.
1: Oh, is that atheist?
2: That's with great certainty. And I say, I don't wear that because it builds walls, not bridges. But I admit that in my own head, I've arrived there, but I don't promote that for everybody. But I do ask, and this is a big thing that started then in the post 9/11 world. I ask people of faith, please hold your faith with some grains of salt, some level of moderation, some level of absence of absolute certainty, so that you then are less inclined to jump on the bandwagon of war in the name of your right God. So I became outspoken about that. And the second risk that goes with strong faith is the notion that, well, everything is in my God's hands. Everything. Society is, history is, science. So really, I don't need to, and I'm a drop in the bucket anyway.
0: Mm-hmm.
2: So since everything's in God's hands, I don't really have any responsibility to try to be a positive influence with environmental causes. There's going to be a new heaven and a new earth.
1: And so
2: that risk that everything's in God's hands, Jesus is the ultimate solution, is supernatural. So I don't have to be part of the solution, socially or environmentally. So that's a strong second risk.
0: Yeah, right.
2: And I started talking about those two risks. So, and later I'll add a couple more risks to that. But anyway, at that point in time, I began to write op-ed pieces, speak, and ultimately by 2008-ish, I said, you know what, I've been strongly encouraged by a lot of people in the Klamath Basin who appreciated my op-ed pieces. You ought to write more. I said, okay, I'm actually going to go ahead and put together a book, and I did, and published it. And you asked me earlier what it was. Was called Actually Thinking versus Just Believing.
0: Is it your first book? Yeah,
2: and that was my first book, and it's still out there. You know, you can look it up on Amazon. But that's not the book we're talking about today.
0: Yeah, well, it seems that through your, finding your voice and getting this message out, it seems that you've got an audience of like-minded and people who had similar stories, or have had their own unique stories of how they escaped their faith or left it, and you're able to capture their stories in this anthology. And we're talking about Taking New Paths, the stories of leaving religion, and it is a book of stories. And I did find that no matter which religion that you were writing about, you know, there seemed to be a lot of similarities in the stories, similar paths, and with people who've grown up in very religious communities and were taught one way, and then, you know, discover that, for whatever reason, discovered there were other paths. Can you tell me a little bit about the anthology, the folks that you chose to, whose stories you told to tell, and how that all came about?
2: So by the time I was about ready to say, you know what, I'm going to hang up my hat as a public school science teacher, socials teacher in Oregon, and do some other things, I had by then, In Klamath, for example, started with a little organization called Klamath Basin Freethinkers. And we met monthly, and it helped, because I missed the discussions that happened within church when I had been in the church.
0: Mm.
2: And I missed that kind of fellowship. And although I was involved in coaching and so forth. So I still had an active circle of good acquaintances. I was really happy that I created this Klamath Basin Freethinkers because it gave me another venue in which to talk. So starting then, I slowly, over years, I got to know various people's personal story. They shared with me their personal evolution of change. So I had a handful of those. Some of them were very non-traumatic. It was a life evolution, and it was cool. But some of them had been through a really difficult time.
1: Mm-hmm.
2: And as I got to know some of those stories of the difficult time of change, I said, you know what? It would be really interesting to carefully, rigorously, academically study the exit process and maybe put something together there. So I went to the University of London in the school year 2019-2020 and did a master's in social anthropology. And my proposed focus of research, which that school was saying, well, fascinating, do that. I wanted to look at the exit experience that people have.
0: Hmm.
2: And so I studied it formally there in London. And I began to say, you know what, as I'm getting more and more stories, I want to put together a collection of some of the more interesting, some of the more thought-provoking stories. And so as I ended up with a collection of 18 people's stories here, there were many stories that I didn't include because I didn't want to end up with a 600-page book.
0: Mm-hmm. Right.
2: And for me, the top criteria was, is it really interesting and is it constructively thought-provoking? Some of them really did have difficult, bordering on traumatic exits. And there were a couple stories that I became aware of where the person and I ended up agreeing, no, there's so much personal trauma in this story that unless you are dying to put it out there, I'd rather not participate in you airing all of this difficulty. So as it turned out, there are six of the authors in there who I had gotten to know in person over the years.
0: Mm-hmm.
2: But as I was doing my research in London, I wanted to gather more stories. And I realized that social media was a perfect venue. So I joined many X-something groups online.
0: Oh, okay.
2: And I was always upfront and honest with like an ex-Mormon group. I said, hey, I'm not an ex-Mormon. I am an ex-Seventh-day Adventist. The reason I'm writing to you guys on your page is this is the research I'm doing. And I'm wondering if any of you happen to have a personal story that you would like to share, that you think there would be something constructive to share with the world about your exit. And so I joined many X this, X that, X the other thing online. And so of the 18 authors, six of them were people I knew. Then I know myself. I was the seventh. And then 11 of the authors, I found them in joining various groups online and asking if people wanted to share their story.
0: Wow.
1: Could you read the thingy?
0: Are you ready, Audrey? Oh, yeah. Just want to remind folks that you're listening to KSKQ, and the views and opinions expressed here are solely those of the hosts and guests. They do not necessarily represent those of KSKQ Community Radio. It is our mission here to empower the residents of the Rogue Valley to build sustainable and resilient communities through the exchange of ideas. We're doing that today here. We're talking with Doug Matheson, author of an anthology of folk stories as they reimagined their relationship with God and their community too, because
2: huge
0: so much, yes,
2: huge factor,
0: okay. Yeah,
2: huge factor.
0: Yeah.
1: So I want to just clarify that I am a Jesus follower. I met Jesus internally. I knew all the stories and stuff. I saw all the pictures. I broke up with the Perry Mason God that I knew as a child. He was like, looked like Colonel Sanders, sound like Perry Mason, definitely a judge. And that guy was scary. But that wasn't Jesus. That was God in my head to go along with the Bible and the church that I experienced. Then I met a different kind of God, but he's still not a pushover. And that's because I was completely abandoned on the planet by like everything and everything.
2: What he was saying, your social circle.
0: Yeah, your community.
1: And I hung up with drugs and alcohol, and I tried to quit that circle, and my family had already, and I got sex trafficked to Portland and missing and presumed dead. And I was almost dead. And then I surrendered my life, and I be still and know that he was God, and I didn't take 12 steps about it. I just sat with it, and I didn't numb it, and I just sat with it, and I prayed with it, and I talked it internally, and I met Jesus. And he was like, all those other people, and I call myself a nun, N-O-N-E, none of it, just none of it. I broke up with man. I didn't break up with God or Jesus. I broke up with all the views of whatever it was that they were telling me. And then I just went internally. And it's not about what feels good, because man, God is still a man. I was like, if I'm wrong, you know, if women were just invented by God to be helpmates, then we'll be stay-at-home wives. I want to know if that's the truth, because I want it to go right. And I challenged it, and I asked questions, and I felt like Jesus also on the inside of me was like, ask questions. I was a refugee. I was broke. My mom was destitute, not prostitute, like, you know, all the things. And so I don't have the same view. I can't find a club that I joined, and that's a cult, basically. It's a club with a such a strong belief core that it would either die or kill.
0: So, and to kind of build on that, you gave me a thought on the folks that, as you mentioned, you know, being turned off from the strict formal religion that you were taught, but still needing something in their lives.
1: I walk with you.
0: And do you find that, is there somewhere, you know, another path that takes people from their, you know, the dogmatic upbringing, but still finds them in a place where they feel that they're religious? Is it always, you know, you either are religious or you aren't? Can you be religious?
2: Definitely not the latter. There are many people, it has almost become cliche today to say, I'm not religious, but I am spiritual.
1: Yeah, right.
2: But dismiss the clicheness of it. I think for many people, there's a level of authenticness to that. They're no longer a member of any particular religious organization, but they do have, and they do contemplate, and they take the spiritual realm much more seriously than I do. And I'm not saying that my solution is for everybody. I think that's fine. I would say that of the people in this book, primarily they are stories of exit to non-belief. Two of the authors in there articulate that they're still in an semi-active search mode. They've left this behind, they left that behind, because one person was in quite a series of religion, and another author started out, was a Mormon until he was 21, and he left Mormonism, and then at 25 he became a born-again evangelical Baptist thing, and then he was in that.
1: I'm not at that either.
2: For
1: Jesus was an alien.
2: 10 years. So he was an ex-Mormon and then an ex-evangelical, and he's not one who's still an active searcher. But my point was, two of the people in there articulate, and it's not like they're searching in desperation. And I would say a third person does say, I am a deep doubter, but if if I saw the light somehow, some way, I'm a believer in the necessity of being willing to change. And nobody can be so married to their atheism that something could be staring them in the face and they refuse to change. And I'm with her on that in saying that. And that was a deep discussion one month with the Klamath Basin Klamath Basin Freethinkers group. The idea that one of the conservatives who was part of that group, because mostly they were very free thinkers and not conservative. There were a few conservatives who came and who were a constructive part of the discussion. And one of them had challenged the rest of us saying, would you be willing ever, what could convince you to come back to belief in a God? And it was very interesting, the follow-up discussion, because a bunch of us said, we would happily go back, but I couldn't just have a dream one night and say, oh, I'm deeply impressed. I would need some stuff that, a bit like science, can be independently verified. Because I find it I'd want to be careful not to verge into trying to convince anyone of the rightness of my disbelief. So I'm actually going to shortcut that conversation and not go there, because I'm not about convincing people that non-belief is the only right belief. That doesn't need to be the case. And I mentioned that I want to touch on a couple more risks besides the risk of jumping on the bandwagon of war and assuming that everything's in God's hands, so we are absolved of responsibility, socially responsible, environmentally responsible. So I don't know when would be a good moment to transition to a couple more risks.
0: Why don't we do those now? Yeah, we've got about 20 minutes left, so let's get all the points, get it all out on the table, and then we'll see what the cards say, or we'll take it from there.
2: So again, my plea

0: are Catholics. At first, I was told that they are very bad people. I subsequently learned different. Okay, and there are Hindus, and there's all these different things. That with those differences, we tend to grow up with the notion, kind of informally taught, that, well, we're right and they're all wrong, but we don't get in their face about it. We might evangelize. We might, you know, Adventists are famous for wanting to go ye into all the world, baptizing in the name of the Father, the Son, and the Holy Ghost. So we're very evangelistic about converting people to our system of faith. But we're also very careful, and I see this around the world. Largely, people of faith are willing to think, you're wrong, and you're wrong, and you're wrong, and you're wrong, but they don't get in their face saying, you're an idiot.
1: No, only white male men do that. Only white, crusty, dogmatic male men go over to the abortion clinic and hold up signs about dead babies.
2: Oh, yeah.
1: And they don't got a dog in the fight.
0: In Grant's Pass, where I am now, I'm going to add that it's not only men who are up there. You know, and I'm not defending
1: We're not
0: men.
1: Allowed to preach about it.
0: And there are women on the sidewalk with the anti-abortion signs, too. But anyway, side point. In Grant's Pass, very true. Side point. The bottom line is, people tend to be, they learn that I'm going to not challenge your beliefs, and we'll call that respecting your beliefs. And what do we expect in return for me not challenging and respecting your beliefs? I expect what?
2: Respect back.
0: That you won't challenge mine.
2: Right.
1: Yeah,
0: and
1: him,
0: and
1: not
0: I,
1: me.
0: I'll say you'll respect mine, even if you think they're dead wrong.
2: Mm-hmm.
0: You'll give it the respect of silence. You won't directly challenge it. And that business of kids growing up into adulthood with the subconscious teaching that you let people believe what they want because we want to believe what we want. And that part is never added.
2: Mm-hmm.
0: But it's part of the quid pro quo that I will not challenge you. I don't want to be challenged by you. And I realized, guess what? That doesn't, if I can picture our brains as compartmentalized, that doesn't stay in the religious compartment of our brains. That permeates outward to multiple parts of our brain. Mm. And so today, guess what? You know, for longer, for at least 20 years now, you have some people deeply concerned about climate change, and especially in the scientific community where there is levels of expertise. And other people, perfectly comfortable, have the habit already ingrained in them that says, I get to believe what I want to believe, and you get to respect it. You get to not challenge it. And so they say, oh, that's a bunch of BS. Yes. I think that's a hoax.
2: Mm-hmm.
0: And they feel that their opinion is equally valid with the knowledge of the world-class experts.
2: Mm.
0: And it enables us in the process of saying, I get to believe what I want, and you get to not challenge me on anything, not just religion. You get to not challenge my view on vaccines. You get to not challenge my view on climate change. You get to not challenge all kinds of stuff because my opinion reigns in my world.
1: Yeah.
0: And I've had many discussions on stuff like this, including inside of my family. I'm one of five kids. Two of my siblings and I can discuss anything together. And two of my siblings don't. They literally say, I don't want to hear peep about climate change. They don't want to discuss other stuff. I don't want to hear peep about this. And I'm going, okay. If we fall for that part of our indoctrination, of our raising in communities of strong faith, to the point that we become comfortable saying, I won't challenge your stuff, whatever it is. And in exchange, I expect you to not challenge my stuff, whatever it is. I ask us all, how are we going to be up to meeting the

0: challenges of our times. I have not only traveled widely, I have lived and worked in 8 countries besides the USA. And I see global challenges from a global perspective with intensity. And to me, if you're going to have a sense of responsibility for saying it matters what kind of baton I pass on to the next generation in this relay race, I don't get to shrug my shoulders and leave the next generation and the next generation with a dumpster fire that's on a horrific scale.
1: Right.
0: I need to be willing to say, I and my generation, we should do our best to problem solve and to set up a society that is inclined to problem solve. And I ask us, what do we think has been humanity's best tool? Not a perfect
2: women.
0: Tool.
2: Hang on. Women.
1: Hey, go ahead. Let me finish.
0: What do we think has been humanity's best tool for figuring out what is true? And when I ask people in different places around the world this, many people, their first response is, well, the Quran or the Bible that or the other thing. And, but if we discuss it further and you come to say the business... The informal process of being science-like. Because being science-like, when the scientific revolution happened, with the key difference there compared to before it was that you got to ask questions. Prior stuff was handed down by authority. Aristotle said thus and so. The church at the time said thus and so. And you were expected to learn and accept that way. But the business of saying it's okay to question, that was new in the scientific revolution.
1: Right.
0: And to say we need to be open then to gathering the best evidence we can in the most honest, objective way so that we can say, oh, this prior belief I held for decades turns out not to be well supported. So I'm not talking here about the formal scientific method.
1: Okay.
0: I'm simply talking about the okayness of asking questions and the importance then of gathering verifiable evidence and the importance of being willing to change your mind in the face of verifiable evidence. That's been humanity's best tool. And if I can add on to that, besides the scientific revolution, immediately on its tail was the Enlightenment. In the Enlightenment, I think you'll like this, even though you haven't liked some of what I just said. In the Enlightenment, the business from science came across of saying, we get to question. And we said, yo, king folk, do you really have a divine right to rule? And that became an open question.
1: Right.
0: We said of women's role, should women stay barefoot and pregnant? And never vote? Voting hadn't happened yet.
1: Right.
0: But that question of the subservience of women, we got to question that. We got to question that. And we have a long way still to go.
2: Oh,
0: because
2: so
0: it is far from perfect to this day. But if you think of the last 100 years, and by the way, another thing we got to question was the whole notion of slavery. Because up until then, religion had been used to justify it. And we said, wait a minute. Our race is so fundamentally different that somehow some are so superior and some are so inferior that I can literally own another human being and beat the crap out of them and rape them with no consequences. And so we began the process of making steps towards social decency and fairness and the business of saying we can improve things. Now, we still have a ton of improvement to make, and that you're with me on. But that key important thing of asking questions and getting evidence, that's where I am on that. And so that third risk, to come back to summarizing it, was you grow up saying, you don't get to challenge me, I won't challenge you.
1: Yep,
2: Okay. I get to challenge it for a second. Bible study in vacation Bible school, we only get to preach at you for the first 6 years. Yeah. And those 6 years are magic. In those 6 years, you learn to treat others and the golden rule. And I don't believe that we're telekinetically waiting for Kenny Loggins to come out of the sky and not recycle. But I was told that I am the hands of Christ. So I have to do the work and get other people to do... to emulate what I, you know, is the right thing to do by saving our planet. So I'm Captain Planet about Jesus. But yeah, I think that first five and five, the learning tools that you have and you get to question and there's no wrong questions, those are our years. And that's with your grandma and your mom. And that stuff is true. That's the truth you learn about, you know, telling the truth even and why that's important.
0: And it shouldn't be limited to... just those years. A woman can be a leader in questioning. Two of the chapters in my book are by Jehovah's Witnesses, and that's one of the groups I feel the most empathy for, because their exit process is very fraught, and two, for those who stay in there, the role of women is so constrained and constricted and disrespected, it's pathetic. And so... if you're part of your point, I think is that we haven't solved all the social issues today, and I am 100% with you on that.
1: I want to make sure you have a fourth point. Have we?
0: We've got just a few minutes left.
1: I want to make sure you get all the points.
0: Is simply I realized this actually most recently while I was in London reading widely in this anthropology stuff, and one of the things that anthropologists study is economic systems. And power systems. And those are very distorted things still in the world and always have been, and they are now. Well, one of the things that happens to the poorest members of any religious community, and this often involves being ethnic minorities, and it's disproportionately laid on women, is... oh, just lay up for yourselves treasure in heaven. In other words, put all your eggs in the basket of a better future, whether it's reincarnation in India or whether it's the Christian heaven. Put all your eggs in the basket of a better future. And for now, be patient with injustice. Right. Be a good, cooperative, nice person. And I'm saying, wait a minute. That's an injustice in itself for people in positions of leadership, whether it's church leadership or political leadership, to encourage the poor and the suffering to be long-suffering and patient, and because you can trust on there being a better future for you if you are a good, patient person. Now, I'm going bull pucky. We need to encourage people to... be impatient and persistent in saying, not only do I want a more fair system and more decency in my life, I am damn well committed to that my children and my grandchildren will have a more decent system around them. And so the business of be long-suffering and patient, that's kind of a crock that's passed on. Now, unfortunately, the poorest, most suffering people aren't reading books, aren't listening to radio stations. They are hanging on by their economic fingernails to jobs, and they don't have time to sit back and think about it. So it does fall on those of us who have the time and have broadened our perspective to say, we're going to push back on unfair systems that favor, that reduce taxes on billionaires to make it real today, while undermining social safety nets that maintain some elements of a decent life for the poorest. Right. So there you go. That's the fourth risk that I wanted to mention, have tended to gone with strong fundamentalist belief.
2: Doug, I believe in almost all the things that you are saying, and almost all of them are true. I was living in a field with a bunch of other people who were really mad about it, and I will hope that they have some sort of code of ethics or morals that they just don't take it in their own hands, break into your house and try to fix it. So,
0: right.
2: So I'd hope that they golden rule and they don't try to be impatient and jump the system, yeah. And maybe they just help us plan a protest or something. Mm-hmm. But thank you for reading the books. But our friends, my friends, at least that are listening, hopefully, you guys, let's organize a protest and push back, but not like.
1: Yeah. Amen.
2: Without morals.
1: Yeah, we're at the end of our conversation here with Doug Matheson, author of Taking New Paths, Stories of Leaving Religion, an anthology of human stories. And how would people find this book, and how can they?
0: One, you can order it off website. There is both the ebook and the hard copy. By the way, the version I gave you, it has subsequently gone into a second printing with a new publisher. So there is now an afterword. That is not in that one. I'll have to share the afterword with you. You can get it on Amazon, Taking New Paths. If you just type in that, it'll show up on Amazon. I have a website, takingnewpaths.org. There, if you wanted to email me, you could. Doug Matheson at takingnewpaths.org. I want to encourage people out there, anybody listening, put in some time to thinking, what are your anchor points? What are your North Stars that you use in figuring stuff out? And I think there's something constructive to thinking that process through. It can add some clarity when you do decide to change your mind on something that you have some background foundation of saying, here's why I'm doing what I'm doing between my ears.
1: Gotcha. Wow. Well, thank you for joining us, and thank you for this conversation. Jeannie, thank you for...
2: I might be your next chapter in your next book.
1: Yeah. I think
2: it's my story.
1: There's a lot of stories. I don't know. Do you have plans for maybe a second anthology, or do you have other book plans in the future?
0: Well, I will... When I started this, I was thinking, first edition and then later a second edition. I will say it's... The marketing has been such an uphill climb. I've had scattered people thank me from the bottom of their heart for having put this out, because really the two most immediate reasons for doing it, one, I saw the pain some people had in the process, and I said, you know what? Part of that pain is the simple confusion that can last for years, but part of it is the sense of, man, I'm alone. I'm alone. Nobody in their circle seems to be going through that. And that sense of loneliness and that sense of confusion, I wanted to put these stories out there in case they fall in the right hands to help that person say, nobody in these 18 chapters walked your exact path, but they walked similar paths and they found constructive ways through. And so I wanted, if I could find a way to advertise and find the people who are in the middle of that confusing, lonely reevaluation process, that's a major part of why I wrote it. But how do you target that? I don't. Right. It's very random. Secondly, I do want people who remain in faith to perhaps be willing to try to understand people who leave faith. And it's not to be convinced by them. It's just to say, I no longer think you are out of your freaking mind. I can understand an element of what you've been through. And so to cultivate that broader understanding, that's for anybody. And if anybody out there knows somebody who they know is lonely and is confused because they're in the middle of this reevaluation process, it's especially to be helpful to them.
1: Nice. All right. Thank you so much. And thank you, listeners. I'm Jason Houck.
2: I'm Gina Martin.
1: And this has been We the People. We're here every Wednesday at 9 a.m.
2: And you're here tomorrow.
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She Was Cool by Jean Murphy. 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Calm, self-contained, nobody's fool. She glowed in the dark like an iceberg or a nun, humming to herself off and on. But she had a breakdown. She trembled and blinked. She lost her cool and started to stink. She lost control, dribbled on my kitchen floor. I didn't want to keep her around anymore. I didn't try to fix her. I didn't bother. I sent her away and bought another. Way out West 11th, there's a place where things go that people don't want, that don't work anymore. They're in white, crooked rows like tombs or hives, rusting in the rain. Some are still alive.

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The Angelus by Jean Murphy. This afternoon on Highway 58, a fat mechanic comes from his garage to tease a pretty girl in a banged-up Ford. He carries Orange Crush, hands black with grease. His overalls are stiff and black as stovepipes. The sun behind him lights the bottle, rings it, bright and sweet and clear as any bell.

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Yesterday I looked up black bear in the eyes and saw the fear inside. Very high in the sky, there was an eagle flying, getting hope from the hummingbirds and blessings from the butterflies. I'm finally feeling synchronized, but deep inside I scream and cry. Cause they trying to cut these old trees down, and I can't understand why the money can buy time. As I sit with my back on this ancient tree, I stare into the face of a dangerous creep. The pain that leaves me just to paint the scene. Tears falling on the pavement while I'm gazing over the graveyard of these.

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0: That was Rob Zombie with Dragula. I'm Buck Wild, and Eugene Springfield, the entire Willamette Valley, and every single one of you tuning in across the globe, this is 97.3 FM KEPW, and you've just stepped into the arena. 2 men enter, 1 man leaves. This is Stand Up Be Heard, the talk show where silence gets shattered, truth gets dragged into the light, and the voices that have been ignored, dismissed, or buried finally get their microphone back. I'm Buck Wild, fired up, locked in, and ready to push the walls outward. Beside me is the unstoppable Veronica Seals, co-pilot on this ride, truth-teller, advocate, and breaker of comfortable narratives and uncomfortable silence. Today, like every day, we're diving into the stories that matter, the stories that shake communities, the stories that demand accountability, missing persons, taboo topics, the things polite society pretends not to see. We don't whisper about them here. We confront them head on. 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Stand up, speak out, be heard, because today we rise together.
1: That's right, Buck. This show isn't just a broadcast. It's a battleground. It's a gathering place for every person who's ever felt unheard, overlooked, or pushed aside. It's a megaphone for families fighting for answers, for communities demanding justice, and for people who refuse to let the truth be buried under bureaucracy, excuses, or silence.
0: Every week, we peel back the layers, we challenge the narratives, we ask the questions that make institutions uncomfortable, and we don't apologize for it. Because when someone goes missing, when a family is left in the dark, when the system shrugs its shoulders and says, "Doing all we can," we're here to say, do more, try harder, stop failing the people you swore to protect.
1: That's right, Buck. Today, we're shining a light. A bright, unrelenting spotlight on the cases that matter, the ones that keep parents awake at night, the ones that leave siblings staring at empty chairs, the ones that deserve more than a passing headline or a forgotten file in a drawer.
0: And if you're listening right now, whether you're in Eugene, Springfield, Blue River, Portland, or halfway across the world, you're part of this. You're part of a community that refuses to look away. You're part of a movement that says every missing person deserves to be found. Every family deserves answers. Every voice deserves a chance to be heard.
1: So buckle up, because today we're not just talking. We're standing shoulder to shoulder with families who need us, the advocates who fight beside them, the listeners who refuse to let these stories fade.
0: This is Stand Up Be Heard, broadcasting on 97.3 FM, KEPW, and streaming worldwide at kepw.waitforit.org. And if you came here for comfort, you're in the wrong place. You came here for truth, you're exactly where you need to be. And before we dive in, remember, this show exists because people demanded it. Because communities were tired of being told to wait. Tired of being told, we're looking into it. Tired of watching cases go cold while families stayed burning with questions. Stand Up Be Heard was built from frustration. Yes, frustration. But it thrives on action. It thrives on community. It thrives on people who refuse to let justice sit quietly in the corner. Every voice matters here. Every story matters here. Every person who vanished without answers matters here. We're not here to sensationalize. We're not here to exploit pain. We're here to amplify the truth, to elevate families, to demand accountability, and to remind every institution that the public is watching, the community is watching, and we're not going anywhere. So if you're tuning in today, you're not just a listener, you're a witness, you're a participant, you're a part of a growing force that refuses to let these stories fade into silence. And to the families out there, the mothers, fathers, siblings, friends, who have been fighting day after day, year after year, we see you, we hear you, we stand with you. You are not alone. Not today, not ever.
1: That's right. This microphone is yours. This platform is yours. This movement is all of yours. Stand Up, Be Heard isn't just a title. It's a new way of life. It's a challenge. It's a promise. And today we honor that promise by doing what we do best, telling the truth loudly enough that nobody can pretend they didn't hear it. So wherever you are right now, in your car, at home, at work, on the live stream at KEPW.org, settle in, because we're about to shine a light so bright that even the darkest corners won't be able to hide.
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1: Yay, mama.
0: Amen.
1: Amen.
0: Preach that good gospel.
1: Yes, sir. Hello, Mr. Wild.
0: Well, hello, Miss Seals.
1: How was your week?
0: Well, it was okay, I gotta admit.
1: Good.
0: Not too shabby.
1: I like to hear that kind of positive happiness in your voice.
0: Well, thank you. You mean inflection?
1: Yes.
0: Okay.
1: I'm sorry if I have a big stain on my shirt today.
0: I don't think the viewers can see.
1: I know, but it
0: looks
1: like
0: the listeners can. I mean,
1: my hamburger kind of had an accident on my shirt. Sorry about that.
0: Oh, okay. No problem. Yeah.
1: What are we doing today, you probably are wondering?
0: Well, I wonder this every day.
1: Well, let's start with, we're going to do a whole bunch of cases today, so hold tight, everybody.
0: Oh, yeah, it's going to be a good one. First, wild ride.
1: First one we're doing is the Rosie case that happened in Cottage Grove. We all remember that one.
0: Yes, yes, she was
1: her mother. Yes.
0: Under terrible, grim circumstances, yes.
1: Her mother has made a statement. We talked to Lana today.
0: Yes.
1: And
0: love Lana.
1: After he was sentenced to such a small amount of time for that grisly murder, she's trying to regroup after all that and find what can happen now to not be a destructive thing and have something good come out of all this. As horrible of a situation as this is, she doesn't want her daughter's memory to just be remembered for that. She wants to somehow do something good out of all of this. And she's just trying to work through this.
0: Turn a major negative into a positive.
1: Oh, God. And, you know, we know this family very well. And
0: they're a very positive family, yeah.
1: We are very close with them, both Buck and I. And I'll tell you, through our Bikers Against Bullies, you know, we met them through that years ago. And I'll tell you, our hearts are just bleeding for them.
0: Yeah, it's a... I can't describe the grief there.
1: Yeah, I mean... Okay, and we're going to start reading the letter. I know this is going to be hard for me because it's going to be a tearjerker. So
0: this
1: I'll start it.
0: A statement prepared from Lana, the mother, right?
1: Yes, okay. Yes. This is from Lana on August 24th. She wrote this. Our family has known about the possibility of a plea bargain for several months. First, the charge was murder. Two, we heard that there might be a plea bargain, but we didn't know details. Later, we heard manslaughter one. We reported that our family was only for murder two, but we also knew our opinion would not sway the decision of the DA or the judge. We heard about the plea bargain, manslaughter two, during the last hearing. Mr. Terrell admitted and accepted the charge of manslaughter 2 and the sentencing of 6 years and 3 months with 2 years off for time served. Our family had no idea of this, and we would not have agreed. We feel the shooting of a person in the back of the head was not manslaughter. Then taking my daughter's body to the forest to be burned totally to just cover up evidence is murder, not manslaughter. It was a choice to pull the trigger at close range by a sawed-off shotgun. It was murder, murder. There is a chart document that shows sentencing guidelines for the court and what the legal sentence for each crime should be under Oregon law. It was clearly explained to me a few days ago. I understood it, I thought, but right now I don't understand. So I did not, nor did my family, ever accept, approve of a sentence of anything less than murder two. We did have... Here, Buck.
0: Okay.
1: Right there.
0: Okay. We did not have a right to accept, approve, but did have a right to express our feelings. A couple of people have asked me why on earth I accepted that plea deal. It hurt me. They did not even talk to me directly. There has been some talk about evidence and who might have or might not have handled evidence legally. I can do nothing about whether evidence is collected, recorded, or even accepted during a jury trial. I have no proof of evidence. I hope to get her ring back someday, though. I am in the process of getting all court records files. There is a basic information report on the internet, but victims have a right to get more detailed information. Some of this information can be received quickly after requesting it. Some of it will take several weeks to receive. We have so many unanswered questions. I have a need to know as much as possible. No one is prepared for this type of violent murder. Of course not. In court, I asked him to look at me while I spoke. He looked at me, sometimes with no expression, sometimes looking down, and once it seemed that he was wiping away a tear. I asked him to please write to me about her death, the reasons he felt were justifiable for a brutal murder, etc. He does not have any legal right to tell me, though. I may never know what the killer was thinking. His reasons won't make the murder less traumatic, nor will they be an acceptable reason for killing anyone. I just want to know what he was thinking at that time. I heard they were friends. I heard that he sometimes drove her to Eugene. I wonder if he dropped her off at my home. I wonder how he can justify killing anyone, especially a friend. I worry about what happens to others when he leaves prison. 4 years isn't enough. It is like putting him on a college for criminals, majoring in how to commit crimes without getting caught, getting accepted into groups that will help you, and to do this without feeling having empathy for other people. I will continue to see if there is something I can do to help others from experiencing anything we have gone through. I don't know what that is, but I'm not giving up. Some say, get a lawyer. Some say, just let it go. See less, see less.
1: Oh, God.
0: Yeah, I know that's rough. I apologize for reading so choppily, but
1: this hits
0: it's kind of hard to read.
1: Yeah, it's we're very close with Lana, and
0: you know, my opinion is,
1: well,
0: that
1: you know,
0: obviously, you know,
1: abuse of a corpse, burning her, shooting her in the back of the head,
0: kidnapped, shot, dismembered, scalped, and burned her.
1: And how much time did he get in Wayne County?
0: Well, more than premeditation right there. I don't see how you could really screw up that bad.
1: Well,
0: that you can only get manslaughter 2 out of him. Not
1: no,
0: even manslaughter
1: they didn't even
0: 1.
1: Get, they didn't even get, they did less than that even. He's going to get 4 years for that in
0: Wayne
1: County.
0: Yeah, I know, that's ridiculous.
1: Four years for shooting her in the back of the head.
0: So, yeah, I mean, that just tells the rest of the people
1: and you
0: out
1: wonder
0: there that
1: why
0: like
1: we're
0: to do these
1: problems.
0: Things. Let's move to Wayne County.
1: So
0: we can get away with it.
1: Yeah, we can. So we better move on. We have so much to cover. We're going to keep covering that story over the next few weeks, too.
0: Absolutely.
1: And, yeah, and let you know how the family's doing. Okay, Buck.
0: Yeah, and our prayers to them.
1: We have a missing child alert here we need you to read.
0: Okay, we have a Haley Jake, and it says, missing since August 21st of 2026 from Gresham, Oregon. She's 16 years old, female, and appears to be either Hispanic or Native?
1: Native American.
0: Okay, Native. Okay. And that's all we have on that, unfortunately.
1: Yes, yes. That they really didn't add it.
0: No,
1: she's the one from Gresham, right?
0: Yeah, Gresham Morgan, 16-year-old female.
1: Yes.
0: Missing since 21st, Haley Jake, and hopefully somebody finds her.
1: Yes,
0: her.
1: We definitely are sending our prayers for her. Definitely.
0: Pray for her at home.
1: Yes. Okay. And then what about that?
0: Okay.
1: Why don't you cover that?
0: Yes, we'll do. FBI sets $25,000 minimum reward for dozens of unsolved Indian Country cases. The FBI has established a minimum reward of $25,000 for help in solving some cold cases where people went missing or were killed in Indian Country. The new minimum applies to more than 50 unsolved homicides and missing person cases in tribal communities. Most cases are less than 10 years old, though a dozen have been unsolved for more than two decades. Okay.
1: Wow, Buck, that's...
0: Yeah, well, at least they're, you know, offering a reward.
1: Yeah, they get...
0: Unfortunately, the indigenous communities are really undercovered.
1: They are. And we're going to look at that in the near future. We're going to cover that hard, too. Gosh, we have a lot coming up.
0: Yeah, we do. We got our hands full.
1: We do. We do. But I wanted to kind of go back to yesteryear.
0: Okay.
1: And look at a case that has been haunting for over 48 years here in Lane County.
0: Oh, yeah.
1: The disappearance of Benita Gay Chamberlain, 24 at the time, of Howard Avenue, Eugene, Oregon, was never resolved. She was reported missing at 1 a.m. February 24th, 1978, by her mother, Doreen, to the Lane County Sheriff's Office. Benita was last seen at 10 a.m. Thursday at Sacred Heart Hospital, where she had been nursing her 11-year-old daughter, who was born 5 weeks premature. When she left the hospital, she was so excited at the prospect of bringing her baby home, of course. That afternoon, deputies were told, she failed to arrive at Sacred Heart at 1:30 p.m. as scheduled. Her family described her as stable, reliable person, and her disappearance could not be explained.
0: That's terrible.
1: I know. And about at 3 a.m. Friday, her purse was found on the ground in a parking lot west of Murphy and M.E. Tavern on 1475 Franklin Boulevard. About an hour later, the police found her car, a 1966 Blue Mercury Comet, in the parking lot a short distance north. Benita was 5 feet tall, 5 inches, 120 pounds. She had straight blonde hair, shoulder length, blue eyes. She was wearing a red and blue ski jacket, a black turtleneck sweater, white pants, and earth shoes. I'm not sure what earth shoes are. It's a brand, probably. Yeah, Benita's disappearance never got the coverage it should have. At the same time, a woman was killed and dismembered by her husband, and her thigh was the only part ever found. That case received extensive coverage and was resolved, but Benita's disappearance received no coverage.
0: That's terrible. That's how they get away with it.
1: This is time we all think
0: people
1: back.
0: People that don't talk about things, you know, as soon as that story dies on your lips, so does all hope for them.
1: Yes. So Benita Gay Chamberlain, look her up, the missing case. Because
0: yes, all you sleuthers out there.
1: She's beautiful, too. I mean, she was so young.
0: Yeah.
1: Young, a mother just given birth.
0: It makes me sick to my stomach to hear that one.
1: Yes, and that's here in Lane County, you know?
0: Well,
1: okay, let's talk about a few more. Remember we were talking earlier about Gresham?
0: Mm-hmm, yeah.
1: Okay, we got Jake Haley.
0: Yeah, that's what we did.
1: Yeah, that's who we were talking about. Okay, yeah, we did that one. Here's a few more for you. Mina Carter. On July 23rd, 2026, Amina Carter, age now would be 2, has been missing since 5/5/2026 from Beaverton, Oregon.
0: That is terrible. Who would take a 2-year-old?
1: I know. You just stop and say a prayer.
0: Yeah.
1: That's all you can do.
0: No, you can do.
1: Here you go, Buck. Right there.
0: Okay. We have a... Nasir Miller. On July 31st, 2026, Nasir Miller, age 12, went missing from Salem, Oregon. Anyone having information should contact the Salem Police Department at 1-503-588-6123.
1: Wow. They're so young.
0: Okay, and then we have a Jordan Cushing from, on June 29th, 2026, Jordan Cushing, age 15, went missing from Portland, Oregon. Anyone having information should contact the Portland Police Department at 1-503-823-3333. 15. So young.
1: And remember the Kyron Horman case? I'm sure everybody remembers that one.
0: Yeah.
1: It's still ongoing. You know, he still has never been found. He went and disappeared on March 11th, 2026. His age would now be 23 years old.
0: Yeah, I believe that there was something that surfaced. He was in the Epstein files.
1: Yeah, but they still have not located his body or anything
0: else.
1: Well,
0: I think he was, okay.
1: They're still investigating.
0: That might be a little harder to find.
1: Yeah, he was missing from Portland on 6/4/2010. He would now be 23 years old.
0: Wow.
1: Gosh, that's hard to imagine, isn't it?
0: Yeah, it is. Where's the time go?
1: Michael Lee, he's from here in Eugene, Oregon. I've actually sat on a parade float with his mother, and we honored the missing. We made a big float one year to honor all our the missing people that weren't going to be home for the holidays. And we wrote all their names on the side of the float. It was beautiful. And we had some of the moms of the missing on the float with us, and she was there, and she's looking for her son, Michael Lee. He went missing. He would now be 33 years old, but he went missing in 10/26/2009 from Eugene, Oregon. Anybody having any information about Michael, please, please call the Lane County Sheriff at 1-541-682-4150.
0: Okay, and we have a Charlotte Bryant. I believe that... Charlotte and Alexander Bryant went missing on the 25th of June, 2026 from Roseburg. Anyone with information, call the Pima County Sheriff's Department in Arizona at 520-351-4900.
1: Gosh, we have a Chance Schuster, now 14, missing since 9/4/2023 from Tillamook County, Oregon. And if anybody has any information about Chance, please call the Tillamook County Sheriff at 1-503-842-2561.
0: Wow. Okay. And we have here an article from the Register Guard. Its headline says, "Lawsuit claims against sheriff. Police in Springfield and Eugene have cost taxpayers $10 million in 5 years.
1: There you go.
0: Well, sounds like everybody's doing everything by the book.
1: Sounds like they just dropped the ball. They get our poop award this week. Yeah. Right on, sheriff.
0: Way
1: you
0: to
1: just
0: go,
1: took
0: guys.
1: A dump.
0: Oh, yeah.
1: There you go. You took
0: Two
1: a dump.
0: 2 weeks in a row.
1: There you go. Let's see. We got murders that shoot people in the back of the head.
0: Dismember, burn. Eh.
1: Yeah. Let's just give him.
0: You know what? Let's give him a bad boy. Make him stand in the corner for a minute.
1: He just killed somebody.
0: And dismembered them.
1: He's not a danger, right? To
0: society? Execution style shot him.
1: You don't think he's dangerous, do you, Buck?
0: Well, you know, I'd let him play with my grandkids.
1: Oh, sure.
0: Yeah.
1: Not.
0: No.
1: That's the poop award.
0: That is the
1: DA, what are you thinking? I mean, whoever screwed up the evidence, whatever they did, let me tell you.
0: How do you screw it up that bad?
1: You suck.
0: You do.
1: You suck a big one.
0: That's right.
1: To do something that stupid, to ruin
0: That's terrible.
1: Don't call yourself police officers.
0: And don't
1: if
0: say
1: you're
0: a peace officer if you're doing everything the opposite of that.
1: Yeah.
0: You know what? You're putting
1: Stump
0: people
1: award.
0: In danger.
1: Stump award.
0: And getting released early.
1: Near, near, near, near. It pisses me off.
0: Pisses me off, too, when our public servants don't do what they were hired to do.
1: You know, when you go to Kmart... You get a shopping cart. You put your groceries in. You run them through the little scanner thing. There you go, right? You expect a product. You paid for it. You expect something back.
0: I bought socks. I want socks.
1: Okay, well, we taxpayers have paid for these police officers to do a job.
0: That's
1: and guess
0: right.
1: what? What do you do at Kmart if the sock is missing the other sock?
0: You take it back.
1: And you demand a new pair.
0: Yeah.
1: We need new people in there.
0: I know. Really, it's stagnant as all get out. Really, you should clean house.
1: Yeah. If you can't do your job, get out of the kitchen.
0: That's right.
1: If you can't, you got it over and over again. McKenna Riley case. They lied about the autopsy. She was killed on land.
0: Yeah, we know this now.
1: $30,000 later, and the family had to pay.
0: Yeah, I know, right? They had to do their own detective work all the way from Pennsylvania, pay $30,000 to do what they should have done to begin with.
1: Lane County Sheriff, what are you doing?
0: I don't know, but you know, I'm thinking about tossing my hat in the race.
1: I think you ought to run.
0: I'm thinking about it.
1: Buck Wild for Sheriff. Have a wild good time.
0: There you go. That could be a good
1: make it back like Mayberry.
0: Make it like Mayberry, yeah.
1: Buck, now let's turn our tables here a little bit.
0: Okay, let's turn them a little.
1: Ooh,
0: oh, boy.
1: Okay, let's go to another block of the party.
0: Okay.
1: Okay, so we got a call this week.
0: We did.
1: We did from a case from Klamath.
0: Oh.
1: Tyrannius.
0: Oh, Tycarius.
1: Tycarius.
0: Right. Yeah.
1: Yes. And
0: we did a couple episodes way early back on, like when it first happened.
1: And then it became a blank show.
0: Yeah, it did. And then we kind of, you know, sidled out of that because that was...
1: It was just going nowhere. Everybody was... Yeah, usually guilty parties like to create chaos.
0: They like to muddy the water, yeah.
1: And they think we don't know this.
0: Yeah. Yeah, no.
1: We just step out because you know what?
0: Let it all
1: what
0: settle.
1: What you did isn't going to go anywhere.
0: Nope.
1: Yeah. You're still going to be guilty at the end of the day. Yep. So, you know, it doesn't matter if it's today or tomorrow.
0: I don't.
1: You still are.
0: Yep.
1: And, you know.
0: And if you feel bad about that, well, you shouldn't have done it, but you can mention that at the trial.
1: Yeah. But if you're in Lane County, remember.
0: Yeah, it don't matter.
1: It doesn't matter. Yeah. No. You just get 4 years for, you know.
0: Yeah, that's not cool. Not cool.
1: That was a slap.
0: Well, they need a little more than a slapping.
1: Yeah, they do. Buck, what are we going to do with these crazy...
0: I don't know. It's
1: crazy
0: like you almost
1: cops.
0: Have to do everything yourself.
1: You know, the way they treat the families, like they're
0: dumb.
1: It's
0: almost criminal. Like they're dumb, like they're...
1: They're heartless to them.
0: They are. No empathy, no compassion.
1: Spank,
0: I mean,
1: spank, spank, spank, spank, spank, spank, spank.
0: Yeah, exactly.
1: They, you know what? They need to be put over our knees.
0: Or maybe you could do like a virtual, missing for them. You know, just let them spend one day, see what it's like
1: to
0: have a missing family member.
1: You know what?
0: And see if they'd like to treat people like
1: that. A virtual thing.
0: Yeah.
1: Yeah. Put yourself in my shoes, buddy. Yeah. That kind of thing.
0: Yeah. Maybe virtual reality someday will come up with that.
1: You sure we can't just take them out to the woodshed and give them a good...
0: Boy, if we could get away with that.
1: Boy. Bad. Bad boy. Well, people don't spank these days, but man.
0: No, but you know what? Every time I got a spanking as a kid, I deserved it.
1: I know,
0: and
1: me too.
0: I'm better off for it.
1: Me too. I deserved it.
0: I deserved
1: I got a spanking.
0: It, and I'm better
1: and
0: off.
1: And I went in the corner.
0: That's right.
1: I had a little nap mat.
0: I learned immediately not to do whatever the heck I did.
1: I still need my nap mat, I think.
0: Well, some may argue that.
1: Well, you know, an activity set while you're on a long trip isn't bad either.
0: No, no, but it's always good to think about things.
1: That's true. Yeah. That's true. We're going to do a special...
0: You ever get that one? Why don't you go over the corner and you just think about what you've done?
1: Oh, yeah.
0: Oh,
1: all the
0: yeah,
1: time.
0: Yeah.
1: I still get that.
0: Well, I mean, besides for me.
1: Go to the corner, Veronica. You've been bad. Yes. Well... Now, that brings up another thing.
0: Yes.
1: We have been told that there is a drug rehabilitation center in Portland, Oregon, recovery center.
0: Oh, yeah.
1: Warning to the public.
0: Yeah. Don't, if they say you won the lottery and you're the special recipient of their rehab clinic, be leery of what you're getting yourself into.
1: People are being trafficked.
0: Yes, we have.
1: We know firsthand knowledge that this has been happening. And it's not.
0: In a
1: you
0: much
1: know,
0: earlier episode, we actually called them and caught them pretty much red-handed.
1: Yeah.
0: Yeah,
1: we did.
0: Yeah.
1: But we didn't, you know, it is what it is. Shame on you. I don't care who you are. Shame on you.
0: Yeah, I know.
1: I mean, we usually don't tackle that human trafficking area too much.
0: No, not generally.
1: Because, you know, that takes a much bigger,
0: scope,
1: oops,
0: yeah.
1: That makes a much bigger network.
0: Right.
1: We
0: can't
1: know,
0: cover everything.
1: We can't cover everything. There's so many missing people. That's hard to keep
0: that's
1: up.
0: That's hard enough in itself. Yeah.
1: And we don't even throw the kids in there as much. Not very much.
0: Well, not very much, no.
1: We don't throw away, I mean.
0: Do we want a pound? Sure, yes, but.
1: Yes, of course we do, but there's a lot of people that we don't even have enough time to represent, and that breaks my heart.
0: We just sat out here and read names of the missing people. We wouldn't even...
1: You would throw up.
0: Yeah.
1: You would throw up out of pain and sadness.
0: In 1 week, I think it would fill an hour before we could even say anything else.
1: Yeah. It would take... Buck and I one time wrote every name of every missing person in Oregon. And we rolled out a big old roll of tar paper.
0: At the courthouse there.
1: Yeah. Yep. And we painted on each name. We had so many rolls of tar paper and it went so many blocks.
0: Yep.
1: That we'd had to cut it in halves just to be able to get it out the door, to get it in the car, to get it in. That's how many people are missing.
0: It's hard to wrestle, yeah.
1: So that means, let's say even a tenth of those people were murdered. That means how many murderers would be out there that got away with it?
0: Far too many for me to be comfortable about.
1: Yeah, because nobody wanted to talk about it. Speaking of that, Paul Flores.
0: Yes.
1: Wake up, everybody.
0: Wake up.
1: If you're in Chamorro Crescent, wherever you are at, you know all about the Paul Flores case.
0: Yep.
1: And you know what we're doing, Buck?
0: What? Not search again?
1: We're going to search again.
0: Well, okay.
1: We're not giving up on that.
0: All right. I'm all
1: up
0: for it.
1: No, we're not.
0: Well,
1: actually,
0: never intended to.
1: Hit it harder. Hit it harder.
0: That's what we're going to do.
1: That's what we're going to do.
0: That's what we're going to do.
1: Because we don't back down, right?
0: No, we don't.
1: Yeah. I mean, I think more than... You want to know my opinion here?
0: Yeah, what's that?
1: Would you like to know?
0: I would like to know your personal opinion.
1: I personally think that somebody that had to have known that area had to somehow be involved with this.
0: And what leads you to believe that?
1: Because you don't go 78 miles an hour down a dirt road.
0: No,
1: that
0: you
1: don't
0: really
1: know.
0: No, not at the staging area, no.
1: No.
0: I mean, I was having a hard time going 30.
1: Okay, and then the distance he walked. I think this was a setup, kind of, to make us think one thing.
0: It sounds a bit like it, yeah.
1: I think this whole case needs to start fresh.
0: I do agree.
1: I think it needs to be relooked at.
0: I appreciate the police work that's been coming.
1: Yeah,
0: out
1: since
0: of that.
1: That search,
0: I
1: do
0: commend you, sir.
1: We've made fun
0: that.
1: Of you a lot, Golden Showers, but
0: and
1: we are
0: we
1: no longer going to make fun of you. You are actually doing your job.
0: Yeah,
1: we are proud of you,
0: Golden Boy.
1: Golden Boy, now you're now the Golden Boy.
0: Okay. That being said,
1: I'm glad we reconciled that.
0: Yes.
1: I feel better.
0: I feel a bit better, yeah.
1: I do. But you know what? Anybody in Chamorro Crescent that has any information about the
0: Paul Flores
1: case, please contact the Klamath County Sheriff. We sure would appreciate it.
0: Yes, we would, and approve it, by the way.
1: If you don't feel comfortable talking to the cops, we understand that.
0: Yeah, we could talk to you. We could probably even get a mediator to talk with you.
1: Yeah, whatever you'd like. If you never want your name being used, whatever you want. You want to talk, we are willing to listen.
0: Yes.
1: So, and not judge, or, you know, we will be, yes, good about it. Not give out names, none of that stuff.
0: We always protect our sources here.
1: Oh my God, yes. You have to.
0: Yeah. Or otherwise you don't get anybody coming to you.
1: Yeah, exactly. So we've always protected anybody that's come forward. Mm-hmm. You're darn tooting right.
0: Yeah.
1: Yeah.
0: Speaking of coming forward, there are some people that could probably use to come forward now. Now would be the time.
1: Come on. Come on.
0: That's the end of my spiel.
1: Okay, come on. Stand up, be heard, KEPW@gmail.com. Get a hold of us.
0: Yes, please. Either myself or Miss Veronica.
1: Under the subject, write, talk to me.
0: There you go.
1: That's all you got to say. Talk
0: to me. And
1: we'll know
0: exactly what you mean.
1: And we'll know you're ready to talk about the Paul Flores case.
0: That's right.
1: Because I know people know more.
0: Even a small detail. You might think it's nothing. But the small details are good, too.
1: We're getting there in that case.
0: We're getting there.
1: I think it's too made to look like one thing and not another.
0: I know. I think it's foreseeable to say that it will eventually be solved.
1: Rocket science isn't their best.
0: No, neither is rocket surgery. But either way...
1: But, you know, criminals sometimes aren't rocket scientists. They're
0: most of the time they aren't,
1: jump.
0: Really, you know? I mean,
1: jump.
0: Yeah.
1: Yeah, no, they're...
0: Yeah.

0: Does that mean we shouldn't look for them?
1: Heck, Buck's been in prison.
0: I certainly have.
1: Did you learn from it?
0: Yeah, I haven't been back.
1: It's been over 20 years.
0: Yes, I broke the door of recidivism.
1: Yes, you did, Buck. Buck Wilds, the sheriff.
0: Thank you very much.
1: Yeah.
0: I approve this message.
1: Thank you. I like that. That has a ring to it.
0: Kind of does, doesn't it?
1: No, you're just living proof, walking proof that people can change their lives.
0: Yeah.
1: You did your time. You served for the crime. Now, you know.
0: Yeah. Well, I did a lot of other curricular things in there. I tried to learn. I didn't try to, you know, do frivolous stuff.
1: Yeah.
0: If that makes any sense.
1: No, I did. You took it and you embraced every opportunity they gave you to try to get out
0: of
1: the situation.
0: Myself, yeah.
1: Change yourself, and you did it.
0: Yeah, 180.
1: Right.
0: Thank
1: on, Buck Wild. That's hard. That's hard. I was talking to a guy today who's in recovery, and he was talking about the missing people with me. And he, you know, how it breaks his heart that there's so many missing people, too. You know, it's just a hard subject and stuff. But, you know, I told him it took so much guts to be in recovery and to change your life. That takes way more guts than, you know, people really think. You know, it's not easy.
0: Hats off to you. Yeah.
1: Hats off to you. We're there for you. We're rooting for all of you that are in recovery.
0: You can do it.
1: You can do it.
0: It
1: we
0: gets
1: know you
0: easier.
1: Can.
0: Every day gets easier.
1: Yeah. And trust me, Buck's a big pussycat.
0: Yeah, for the most part, unless you're missing somebody I care about. You know?
1: That was the worst impression of a cat I think I've ever done.
0: Well, it's getting late. I think it's probably one.
1: Yeah, okay. Okay, Buck. On that, your food for thought.
0: Okay, well, I don't think we're quite there yet. Okay, we've got about 10 more minutes.
1: Okay, then will you talk about this one for me?
0: Okay, I can.
1: I want you to look up the Josh Wendell.
0: Okay, Josh Wendell, yes.
1: Josh Wendell, let's talk about him for a minute. This is an odd case.
0: Should we also mention the other one that we mentioned a couple times?
1: What?
0: It was similar circumstances, the vomit in the snow.
1: Oh, yes, we will. Yeah. We will. I can't remember his name right off the top of my head, but yes, we
0: okay,
1: will.
0: Okay, well,
1: that
0: hold
1: up.
0: On and we'll take care of this. Okay, why don't you tell us?
1: Well, he is a man from Crescent.
0: Yes, Crescent,
1: Oregon. And actually, he has been found, and he was found deceased. And it is an open murder investigation right now, as far as I know. That's what I was able to find out on that one. Oh. So, anybody
0: don't hear
1: with.
0: Much about that.
1: I know. Another one. Crescent. Hmm. Wonder what's going on there.
0: And then there was the other guy with the paycheck in his car, right?
1: Yeah, that had puked by the car.
0: In the snow.
1: In the snow. Which let's review that one for a minute. How could the guy have, it's supposed to be storming out, rain, sleet, dead as snow.
0: Yep.
1: But his puke made it through all that.
0: Yeah. Animals don't eat that.
1: Yeah. Yeah, that's not a setup.
0: Yeah, really.
1: Yeah. Boy.
0: Maybe they should test the vomit for DNA.
1: Wow. I thought. Yeah.
0: Yeah.
1: Yeah, that's left his family always wondering, huh? Well, now, the Paul Flores case, Crescent, Chemult.
0: Yeah.
1: We have not, by any means, stopped that case or stopped looking for him or looking for answers.
0: No.
1: No, not by any means. Actually, there's another search party that's being planned right now.
0: Awesome.
1: Yes, I'm excited to be able to get out there and keep looking for Paul.
0: Boots on the ground.
1: Boots on the ground, right, Buck?
0: Yeah.
1: Boots on the ground.
0: That's what you got to do.
1: Yeah, yeah. Let's get his family some answers. You know what gets me about that whole case?
0: What's that?
1: I think we need to think outside the box.
0: Okay, I do too.
1: Because it almost seems like it's not what it seems.
0: It does seem a little bit.
1: Does
0: like that
1: even make sense? It just
0: it seems, does to me.
1: You know, here you got this guy pinging all over the place.
0: Yeah, yeah. Like,
1: I mean, we I walked his walk.
0: Yeah.
1: We got on, you know, our
0: well,
1: little.
0: We had to drive it, but yeah, we needed to walk it too.
1: We walked it too. How in the
0: could covered some vast expanse there, you know.
1: Unless it was somebody else.
0: Yes, unless maybe somebody had his phone.
1: Yes, and they wanted it to look like that.
0: Yeah, that's right. And for that

0: matter. I want to know when the last time they heard his voice was.
1: Yeah.
0: Anybody that heard his voice.
1: Because anybody texting, could be anybody.
0: That's right.
1: And then to drive that road.
0: It's 70 miles an hour.
1: I just don't believe
0: that. In the dark.
1: Unless you're
0: a local.
1: Or you know some. Yeah. Or you know those roads.
0: You have to know it.
1: Yeah.
0: Like I said, it was hard for me to do 30.
1: Yeah, and you have a lead foot.
0: And that was in the daylight.
1: And you have a lead foot. Yeah. So, yeah, that one just doesn't make any sense.
0: Unless you know the roads rather well.
1: Yeah, yeah. I mean, if it's not a local, it's somebody that's a really good driver.
0: Yeah.
1: You know, and then.
0: In the dark?
1: Yeah. And then let's,
0: well, we know it wasn't Paul, though.
1: Yeah.
0: He wouldn't be able to do it.
1: He wouldn't be able to do it. I mean, maybe somebody else had his phone at that point and was doing it. Well, we just don't know.
0: No, so, a lot of unknowns.
1: A lot of unknowns, but here's our good point of reference here, is that we're starting over from the beginning on that one.
0: All right.
1: Yeah, and let's talk about the psychics for a minute.
0: Okay.
1: Can we?
0: Yeah, absolutely.
1: Okay, these cases, a lot of times, of course, they call in psychics to help.
0: And help is good.
1: Yeah, yeah. We even are going to do it, you know, look at the Paul Flores case that way.
0: Yeah, I don't see why not. Couldn't hurt.
1: Couldn't hurt. Couldn't hurt at all. Because you should be able to take any help you can get.
0: Yeah.
1: Yeah.
0: You can.
1: Yeah, I mean, there's a lot of fake people out there, but I think
0: there might be some legitimate ones, too.
1: Even the police use them sometimes.
0: They do, indeed.
1: Yeah.
0: Yeah.
1: But buyer beware.
0: Yeah, exactly. That's a point.
1: You know,
0: there.
1: I mean, right there, don't put your money all into it.
0: Yeah, or don't put money on it either. But
1: yeah, yeah. So that will be coming in upcoming weeks. And then why don't you tell us a little bit about this gentleman? This one is a case you never hear about in Lane County.
0: Okay,
1: barely.
0: This is 4 years ago. Lacey Murillo answered a call from an unknown number, only to be informed by a detective with the Lane County Sheriff's Department that her brother Manuel Baya was missing. Family and community members were organizing a rally.
1: But, yeah, they already did that.
0: He was missing. He's 47. He's from the Confederated Tribes of Siletz Indians. And he went missing on March 17th, 2022. He was at 47 then.
1: Yeah. And he had
0: and
1: a bike.
0: Red motorcycle.
1: Yes, that's what we're looking for.
0: Would have surfaced by now.
1: That's what we're looking for, is the red motorcycle, Lane County.
0: Yeah, so
1: yeah.
0: If anybody knows anything about that, please get a hold of them.
1: Yes, definitely. That'd be the Lane County Sheriff on that one.
0: Yeah.
1: Yeah, it's too many cases. I mean,
0: there's way too many.
1: There's way too many. And then,
0: We did try to attend that rally, huh?
1: Yeah, we did.
0: I think we showed up early or something.
1: Yeah, we showed up a little bit early. We didn't talk about that for a minute. Oh, this one's very interesting on how much the city paid out.
0: Okay, the city of Springfield completing an actuarial study to determine the possible financial impacts of increased deductibles, spokeswoman Amber Fossen said, but it's not clear what those could be or how it might affect the taxpayers. Springfield is shifting to a risk management model, which Eugene and Lane County have long used to limit claims
1: and
0: liability.
1: Yeah, because they screw up so darn much.
0: Well, you know it. A risk management model focuses on tracking and solving potential problems before they occur.
1: Do your job, you won't have them.
0: Yeah, there you go. We're public stewards, so we want to keep our costs down and not continue to pay for something we shouldn't have to pay for if we can fix it.
1: Okay. How much do they pay out? Tell us, Buck.
0: $9.98 million total in settlements.
1: Woo!
0: Wow. Oh, yeah.
1: Boy, that could have, a lot of tax dollars could have gone somewhere else, huh?
0: Yeah, I'm surprised here, because when you got the breakdown, you got $342,000 to Eugene, $476,000 to the Lane County Sheriff's, and $9.16 million to Springfield. Wow, you would think that Lane County would get it a lot more.
1: Oh, well, they're coming.
0: I believe they probably are, too.
1: I mean, you know,
0: Well, with what's been going on lately and the way they've been handling things, I don't see any way that they couldn't be.
1: Yeah. Yeah. Let's just stop for a second and think about all the missing people and all the families that are suffering. And let's just say we're there with these families. We will continue to be there for these families. And hope, never let that die. You know, keep hope alive.
0: Absolutely.
1: Yes. And for parents that are having problems with their teens right now, and they're afraid they might could have been trafficked, you are more than welcome to call MATH, and that's Mothers Against Trafficking Humans. Yes, they're awesome help for runaways, any of that stuff.
0: Yeah, they're really good.
1: Yes, they are. And boy, the parents have a hard job these days.
0: Yeah, tell me about it. Boy,
1: they start in high school grooming. You know, they'll have people that are trying to, you know. Gosh.
0: Yeah, I don't let my boys go around anywhere.
1: Yeah, yeah.
0: Not unchecked.
1: My girl boy, no way. No way.
0: No, huh?
1: No way. Mine are furry, but okay.
0: Well, hey, mine are a little furry sometimes too. But...
1: Okay, on that note, Buck.
0: Yes.
1: We want to say thank you to all our loyal listeners.
0: Well, of course we do, but on that note, food for thought. Remember, hope doesn't die when someone goes missing. Hope dies when people stop talking. And as long as this microphone is hot, as long as this community stands tall, as long as you keep tuning in and speaking up, hope stays alive. We love you all. I'm Buck Wild. Myself and Veronica, we'll see you next week at noon. Stand up and be heard. Until then, don't be afraid to.
1: Amen, Buck.
0: All right. We'll see you next week.

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1: 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Welcome. It's August 2027 already. Gosh, how the time flies. I've been in the midst of a move lately, so I don't really have a theme for my music this hour, but I like the list I've put together. And we're going to start off with another song. I played something last time as well from Zigzag Band of Zimbabwe. This is this recent release from Analog Africa of music of theirs from 1987 to 1998. And this is largely music written by Gilbert Zivameda, who is a local Eugeneite now, Eugenian. He's in a lot of local bands, including Dissolution. He plays with Rati D and John Mumbira, and of course is most famous as lead guitarist for Thomas Mapfumo's Blacks Unlimited. I'm actually in a little band with him as well, and it is just, we haven't had any gigs yet, but look out for it. But Gilbert is a humble guy who plays guitar really well and writes really cool music and was kind of revolutionary in a way in this style that you're going to hear. Chigio, I think is what they call it. Yeah, it's that Zimbabwean sort of reggae-influenced style very much so. And it's really a pleasure for us to have this guy in our town, in our midst. So here's some Zigzag Band, this recent release from Analog Africa. This song is called Charagadenga. Enjoy.

0: Charagadanga from the Zigzag Band and local legend Gilbert Zivameda. Here on KEPW 97.3, Eugene's own low-power community radio station, Global Music Connections with DJ K-Rock. Next up, I got some Afro-Peruvian music from Ava Ion. This is a song I've heard other versions of as well, but this is the Ava Ion version of Amador, and it's pretty cool. You should check out this Afro-Peruvian music. Enjoy.
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That's some Afro-Peruvian festejo music, Amador, from Ava Ion here on KEPW 97.3, Global Music Connections with DJ K-Rock for August 2027. Yeah, sometimes I just be playing stuff because I think it sounds good and I feel it sometimes. I don't know, I could listen to festejo music sometimes, like all day. I don't know. I'm not like an expert in it, but it's really cool. Anyway, but this next thing is completely different. This is called Do It Together from the Midnight Hour, featuring Bilal.

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Don't change that dial. This is Global Music Connections. I am DJ K-Rock with one of the most, eclectic music selections on the airwaves. And I hope you learn some things, too. Did you know that Willie Nelson did a reggae album? It's called Countryman, and it has a big pot leaf on the cover. And it's pretty great. And it also, it features some people like Toots Hibbert from Toots and the Maytals and Jimmy Cliff on this next tune, The Harder They Come, the Jimmy Cliff song, which I think might have always been a country song. You can tell when you hear it this way. And it sounds pretty cool. So here's The Harder They Come from Willie Nelson and Jimmy Cliff.

0: The Harder They Come from Willie Nelson and Jimmy Cliff here on KPW 97.3 Global Music Connections with DJ K-Rock. Sidebar, there's a lot of live music events going on if you're listening, particularly on August 1st, perchance, if you are. Maybe get outside and, I mean, I'd appreciate you to keep listening to my show, but there's a Porch Fest going on, which is pretty cool. But I would suggest, if you, just a little plug for some friends of mine, Samba Ja, the local Samba group, is having their Ashe Music Festival in the Riverfront Park on August 1st. If you're listening on August 1st, you should go over to the Riverfront Park, especially if you're in Eugene, Oregon. And on that note, I was reminded of that because I was going to play Jimmy Cliff playing with Oludum, the Brazilian samba reggae group, yeah, they like Jimmy Cliff in Brazil, and Jimmy Cliff likes Brazil, and Samba Ja plays samba reggae music, largely inspired and by Oludum arrangements. So that's one reason I was going to play this, and also just I think fits with my show. So here is Oludum and Jimmy Cliff playing Bob Marley's No Woman, No Cry, but in a way you've probably never heard it before. Enjoy.
1: Yeah, Oludum! Oludum and Jimmy Cliff, no, long time we met this connection, eh, no?

Yeah, what a lovely version of No Woman, No Cry from Oludun and Jimmy Cliff. Shout out to Samba Ja out there in Eugene Riverfront Park. If it is August 1st, you should check that out. There's some cool stuff going on down there. A lot of local, some samba music from Portland, some samba music from, I think, even farther away. And Eugene's own Samba Ja. But, yeah, Oludum's pretty amazing. Brazilian music, pretty cool. Here's something else that this kind of another real global music connection that in a way reminded me of. This is El Son Te Ama from Orchestra Baobab. Orchestra Baobab, the super group from Senegal that is just like heavily influenced and played, like this example, Cuban salsa music, among other things, and made their own style with it, and had a relationship and big fans of Ibrahim Ferrer. And anyway, so it's cool to hear this. This is El Son Te Ama from Orchestra Baobab.

Orchestra Baobab of Senegal playing El Son Te Ama here on KPW 97.3 Low Power Community Radio in Eugene, Oregon with DJ K-Rock. And I shouldn't really speak about them in the past tense. That band is, that's band's still going. I'm sure their lineup's a bit different now, but they've been around a long time, still going. This next one is a Portland artist named Edna Vasquez. And you can tell by listening that she, I think, is originally from Jalisco. But we love our global music connection. So here's some Edna Vasquez with her song Lindo Colima here on 97.3.

Lindo Colima from Edna Vasquez on KPW 97.3, Eugene's own low power community radio station, global music connections with DJ K Rock, your favorite global music show. Here is one of my go to artists for global music, hard to categorize, the great Zap Mama, with a song called New World.

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You can also donate to the radio station if you believe in local media. This next one is Willy Lay from Fatoumata Jawara, and I believe there's some Kora work on here from Tumani Javate, the late great. Yeah, enjoy. Only got a couple more after this, and I'm just happy to have you listening to my voice and this music, and hopefully learning.

the lovely Fatoumata Jawara with Willie Lay. KPW 97.3. Reminder, if it's August 1st, you may want to go check out the Ashe Festival from local samba group Samba Ja out there in Riverfront Park. I like those guys. Those are friends of mine. And gals. Those are some friends of mine. Good people. You should check them out. I got a couple more. We've got this song, Tula Mama, from Vusi Mahlasela from South Africa. And then what's become my usual ender in this world of troubles, from Bob Marley. But thanks so much for listening to Global Music Connections for August 2027 with DJ K-Rock on your favorite low-power community radio station, 97.3 KEPW in Eugene, Oregon. And come back and listen to me next Saturday. And if, you know, wait for the first of the month for a new episode. And stream us online and check out all the other good things that KEPW is doing. And have a lovely rest of your week.

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0: From the Coast Range Association, this is Coast Range Radio. I'm your host, Michael Gaskill. Today we have not one, but two amazing guests. I'll be joined by Bob Salinger, who's going to walk me through the bombshell that Oregon State University just dropped on the Elliott State Forest process, and why them walking away might actually be good news for the forest. But first, we're going to hear a short excerpt of my conversation with Brenna Tubers from the Indigenous Environmental Network about their ongoing fight to shut down the Dakota Access Pipeline and how you can take action by submitting comments to the Army Corps of Engineers by December 13th. My conversation with Brenna was really fun, and we covered way more ground than I could fit into this episode, so I'll be releasing the extended interview as a bonus podcast. I hope you give that a listen. I think fans of this show will really appreciate the full conversation. You can find that and all episodes of Coast Range Radio on Apple Podcasts, Spotify, or any podcast apps. And of course, we are so appreciative of our radio partners. Okay, as always, my email is michael@coastrange.org. Let's get on with the show. You know, I'm sure for a lot of folks, they've heard about the Dakota Access Pipeline, but that was like, you know, years ago when there was the encampment at Standing Rock and things were really hot there. Or like when I went there in December, very, very cold, the coldest I've ever been in my entire life. So could you give like maybe a quick refresher course on what we're even talking about here and why?
1: Yeah, of course. This pipeline was proposed 8 years ago, and it was supposed to be built and is currently being built on the traditional Ocheti Shekoli lands, which translates to the Great Sioux Nation, which Standing Rock is a part of, as well as like the Cheyenne River and Rosebud, a whole bunch of other federally recognized tribes were originally a part of that bigger nation. So for those years, Standing Rock, as well as thousands of other supporters, were calling out the Dakota Access Pipeline for this proposed project because it would be a direct violation of the 1851 Fort Laramie Treaty. And beyond that, it also violates the United Nations recognized free, prior, and informed consent, which is a right that Indigenous people have to the free information way before it could even be proposed, so that they can have an informed consent to say no to any project that is being proposed that would affect them or the land that they're on. And that was definitely not done. So that led to Indigenous livelihoods and Indigenous lands to becoming sacrifice zones. From there, it kind of grew into this bigger movement of people from all over Turtle Island, people from all over the world coming to support the Indigenous people who are saying, we don't want this pipeline built here. We want to have clean water, not just for us, but for everyone's next seven generations, you know? And it was something that was really beautiful that you saw there at the camp. And I remember that even though a lot of times when I think about what it had been like to be out there with my family, there were, you know, tanks, and they had people in full riot gear, policemen in full riot gear who were there to intimidate you and to cause violence on our bodies. What I remember most clearly is that we had so many allies there who were thinking about our collective next seven generations and how we came together and thinking about each other's children and grandchildren and great-grandchildren. But the fact of the matter is that it's not just the Dakota Access Pipeline. It's any and all natural resource extraction projects, whether that is, you know, the Mountain Valley Pipeline, or it's a coal mine in Alaska, or it's a lithium mine in Nevada. You know, all of these places, all of these systems that are continuing to be extractive are just going to take advantage of the land and going to force Indigenous communities to be the sacrifice zone. Not to mention making up 86% of carbon emissions for the whole entire world just from fossil fuels alone, which is a crazy number to think about. And knowing that that is not something at all mentioned in the Paris Agreement, fossil fuels not mentioned once in the biggest international agreement on climate change. You know, that's a whole other thing, though. Yeah. Let me get back to the Dakota Access Pipeline.
0: I mean, it has to be said, you know, and I'm hoping that we can get back to some of your broader campaign work in terms of keep it in the ground. But just so to recap, I think a lot of people probably were really engaged in what was going on, whether they went to Standing Rock or engaged from afar, because it really kind of captured the collective progressive imagination, what was going on. It was so inspiring. And I think it made it even more devastating when Trump won. And if you want to know how evil the Dakota Access Pipeline is, I think all you have to know is that it was one of the first executive orders that Trump signed was expediting the completion of that pipeline. And so for a lot of people, I think that was the end of it for a lot of the public awareness, you know, was, oh, it's over. They won. There's oil flowing through those pipelines, you know. And so probably a lot of folks didn't realize that there was still an opportunity to shut that down. Mm-hmm. And so that's what we're talking about today, right, is this public comment period. So maybe we could jump back to how folks can get involved and how people can comment and a little more about the context of why it is so important that people do take action right now.
1: Yes, absolutely. So if you're able to look up just the U.S. Army Corps of Engineers and Dakota Access Pipeline, you should see that there is a website that will allow you to follow the instructions for different ways to submit a comment. One of the more common ones is to email them, and I can drop the email, but I can also tell y'all to look at our website at ienearth.org, where we lay out how you can submit those comments. And unfortunately, one thing I do have to say is we can't provide a template for people because they have a new software or system of detecting when different submissions sound too much like each other, in which case they will count. You could have 5 submissions that sound too similar. They won't count as 5 submissions. I think they'll only count as 1 if they're counted at all. Mm-hmm. And then the other thing that is really important to remember is that we're specifically talking about the portion of the Dakota Access Pipeline that is on the federally managed land at Lake Oahe. So you need to mention that we're talking about this specific part, because if we leave it out, there's a whole bunch of other spots along the Dakota Access Pipeline that we could be talking about, in which case your comment, again, will not be counted. So those are 2 really important things to remember, is if you are planning on hosting like a comment writing party or anything like that, y'all can't write too similarly. And also you do need to mention that you're talking about the portion of the pipeline that, again, crosses that federally managed land at Lake Oahe. And you can also find it on any of our social media. We're posting pretty frequently about it, as well as including some really awesome quotes from community members if you're needing a little bit of inspiration as well, who are talking about why this is such an important issue and why we still need to continue trying to shut down this Dakota Access Pipeline, which I can't believe I'm still saying that 8 years later.
0: Unfortunately, we have to leave it there, but you can hear the rest of my conversation with Brenna Two Bears on the Coast Range Radio podcast feed or at coastrange.org. Something Brenna and I did not touch on is that on December 7th, People vs. Fossil Fuels is hosting a virtual public comment writing party, and I highly encourage everyone listening to attend. 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So once again, you're listening to Coast Range Radio, and we're going to turn now to my interview with Bob Salinger on the latest Elliott State Forest drama. Bob Salinger, welcome back to Coast Range Radio.
2: Thanks for having me back. I appreciate it.
0: So, Bob, I want to really get into depth on what just happened with OSU and the implications. But first, I wonder if you could just give us a really quick, like 30-second explanation of what just happened with OSU. I know that's hard because a lot is happening, but just, you know, give us a little pump primer here.
2: Sure. What happened was this week, after 5 years of good faith, collaborative stakeholder negotiation, OSU suddenly withdrew from the Elliott State Research Forest process. And so now we are figuring out what the next steps are and how to move forward without OSU at the table.
0: Yeah, and that is a huge bombshell, right? I think you were saying before we started recording that they announced this basically with no notice and as this was all being finalized. And I want to get into all that in depth and what that means for the process going forward. But I want to step back real quick and just to make sure that folks understand what we're talking about, which is the Elliott State Forest in the Southern Oregon Coast Range. And if folks want to learn a lot more about the Elliott, we had a great interview with Bob about a year and a half ago where we really went in depth on the history of the Elliott State Forest, what makes it so special. So we're not going to dive as deep today, but I wonder if you could just kind of give that quick elevator pitch of what and where is the Elliott State Forest and what makes it so special?
2: The Elliott State Forest is an amazing place. It's a 82,000 acre state forest located in the Coast Range near Coos County and Douglas County. It's an incredibly important place for federally listed species like the northern spotted owl, marble murrelets, coast coho. Historically, it was tied to the Common School Fund. Basically, revenue generated by timber harvest on the Elliott went to the Common School Fund, and that put tremendous pressure on the forest to produce timber. And the state for many, many, many years illegally harvested in occupied habitat occupied by species listed under the Endangered Species Act, which was illegal. And so for the last 5 years, the state Department of State Lands has convened a stakeholder working group to basically chart a path forward for the Elliott. And that included conservation groups. It included tribes. It included timber interests, counties, Oregon State University. And we've been working diligently and in good faith for 5 years to bring a vision forward for how we move forward together. Final approval for these agreements was supposed to occur at the December 2023 State Land Board meeting, which is now only a few weeks away. Mm-hmm. And again, as we talked about at the beginning, Oregon State University basically withdrew from the process earlier this week.
0: Well, thanks for that quick overview. And I think now would be a good time to kind of go into detail on why are they saying they're pulling out? And then what is the myth versus reality there? What do you think is going on?
2: Well, before we even get to that, I just want to say that I think there's still a path forward, that OSU was not essential to move forward. And so I think the good news is that we can capture this work that's been done and continue forward and continue to realize that vision. But you're absolutely correct. The Elliott State Forest is really the crown jewel of the Coast Range, and it has been a battlefield literally for decades. Tree sitters, blockades, multiple lawsuits, battles over the sale. It's been one of the most conflicted landscapes in Oregon for decades. So this is a really, really big deal to get this done. And it took sacrifice in every direction. Everybody had to give something to get something. This was not an easy negotiation. I've been doing this for 30 years. Mm-hmm. This was one of the most difficult negotiations I've ever been in. But we came to some very fundamental agreements that the groups that really had been tracking the Elliott, at least the majority of them really felt, was going to give us substantial ecological lift while also achieving other goals as well. And so it offered the promise of a lot more protection and restoration, but also ongoing collaboration going forward as well. That maybe we might be able to transcend these historic battles. I don't want to speak too much for Oregon State University. Their letter kind of speaks for itself. I think it's a very big misrepresentation because we made some very fundamental agreements back in 2018, 2019. This has been going on for a long time, as we've noted. That got everybody to really agree to move forward together. And we've all stuck to those agreements throughout. And in the last year, it's really been Oregon State University that has tried to change some things. To the credit of the state of Oregon, Department of State Lands, they wouldn't allow that to happen. They basically said, no, these were the terms that everyone agreed to. We have to negotiate out the details, but we're not going to start moving the goalposts at this point in time. It's perfectly within Oregon State University's right to leave at this point. You know, the final decision was still a few weeks away. But anybody that says that the terms had been changed simply is not being accurate.
0: Mm-hmm. The statement they put out definitely, you know, put the onus on everyone else but them. And so it's good to hear, you know, you correcting the record there. You know, obviously the cynical take would be that they weren't going to be able to harvest as much timber as they wanted. And I'm not in a position to say whether that's the accurate read or not.
2: Well, I can comment on that.
0: I was just going to say, feel free if you want to.
2: Yeah. You know, one of the things that's been on the table for again, 4 or 5 years has been that what the Elliott would yield would be around 17 million board feet. Now, that's give or take a little bit, but 17 million has been the number that's been on the table for years. That's a lot of harvest, too, by the way. That is not a small amount on an 82,000-acre forest. Again, you know, from a conservation perspective, and there were many, many groups very actively tracking this. In fact, several groups met every single week for the last several years to track this. It's been a very, very intense process. We felt that the benefits to the landscape over time were going to be very significant. Now, is it everything we wanted? No, it's not. But a very, very significant improvement, good, strong protections for listed species, good protections for older forests and more older forests over time. So we felt that it was enough. Mm-hmm. In recent months, OSU has started putting out very different numbers about what they might anticipate harvesting during the first couple of decades, as high as in 30 million plus board feet. Mm. And, you know, these are all theoretical exercises, but at this point, but we're getting to the end game, too. I mean, we're starting to lock down on what's really going to happen in the next really days and weeks. They were held to account on that. They were told, no, you know, really the number is about 17 million. Now, may that fluctuate a little bit in any given year? Yes, it may. We all know that. But when we're talking mid-20s, 30s, that's completely out of bounds. I also think it's really important to remember that the taxpayers of Oregon spent $221 million to buy the Elliott State Forest out of the Common School Fund, to de-link harvest from funding schools in order to take the pressure off of the forest. I mean, that was the driver for spending $221 million. That money went to the Common School Fund, and the Elliott is now free of that obligation. And so just being consistent with what the taxpayers expect, they did not expect to see harvest levels that rival and exceed the amounts that when it was still in the Common School Fund. And so for so many reasons, the buyout and also the agreements that have been on the table, those kinds of numbers simply were not realistic and not acceptable. Frankly, I would love to see a lower number than 17 million, but those are some of the compromises that we made and we have held to. So we expect the same. Yeah. If they can't live with it any longer, they're prerogative, but the goalposts were not moved. That is entirely inaccurate.
0: Well, that is really good context and clarity. So thanks for providing that. I want to learn what this means going forward and how you think that we can still move forward. But we do, real quick, need to address the tribal concerns that OSU brought up. So could you speak to that a little bit?
2: Yeah, I want to be very careful not to speak for the tribe. And I think OSU should have been as well, frankly. But what I will reiterate, and I'll let the tribes speak for themselves, is that the tribe, CT Clusi, were also at the table every step of the way as well. They were on the stakeholder committee. They're on the currently appointed board that would go into formal effect on January 1st. They have repeatedly also testified in support of these terms. So they've been there the whole time. Again, I'm not going to speak for where they're at, but to the degree that they've changed their mind, again, the goalposts have not been moved. I would also reiterate, too, that the protections that we anticipate on the Elliott State Forest are in large part to bring it into compliance with the Federal Endangered Species Act. That's why they got sued. That's why they had to settle. That's why there has not been a stick of timber coming off this forest for the last 6 or 7 years. It's been shut down because the state was not in compliance with the Endangered Species Act. And so part of what we're doing here is making sure that we're in compliance, that we have robust protections for those endangered species, coho, marble murrelet, spotted owls. Again, anyone has the prerogative to walk away from the table, but these are agreements that were reiterated over and over again, and people came and testified in support of them. So it really should be no surprises at this point.
0: And just real quick, when you said Sitikalusi, for anyone that doesn't know, that means the Confederated Tribes of Coos, Lower Umpqua, and Siuslaw.
2: Thank you. Sorry to use the acronym.
0: Oh, no worries. That probably segues actually nicely into how do we move forward, you know, because at some point you all probably will sit back down around the table and, you know, what are the paths forward here?
2: I think the good news, I hope it's good news, is that there is a path forward. OSU was certainly a significant part of this, but I don't think they actually, in the context of moving forward, were an essential piece of this. Because the fact is, the state was going to retain ownership of the Elliott under any scenario going forward. That was not in question. That's still the case, still under DSL. There is an appointed board in place that can continue to function after January 1st and do the oversight of the Elliott that was anticipated. And we can find an entity to actually do the on-the-ground management. There are entities out there that can do that within the state and outside. So there is all kinds of possibilities. The framework we've developed, this system of reserves, ecological forestry, and also clear cuts, because there are clear cuts in the mix as well, can also move forward as basically a management framework. And the protections we have in place, the significant reserves, the stream buffers, and so on, can be retained. So we have an agreement that allows robust protections, significant harvests, more opportunities for recreation, collaborative work. And as far as the research goes, there's nothing to preclude that either. The Elliott, as set up, can be a world-class research forest, and OSU can do research there. So can others. You know, for right now, you know, and I want to be clear, they basically said we're not going to forward this to our board for approval. But the legislation that's guiding this process says basically we have until December 31st to finish the process. So by not doing that, they basically effectively pulled themselves out of the final round here. But my hope is that we do move forward, that we take the good work that's been done to date, and the land board basically sets a path forward for 2024 and beyond, consistent with the agreements we've made. You know, I think the different board members now are all taking stock of what's happened, but there really is nothing precluding forward progress. It's also very important to note that I think some people assumed that OSU was going to manage the entire forest, that you know, that suddenly this giant void has been left. No, we were actually in the process of figuring out where they would fit into that. I think there's a pretty strong path forward for us based on the work that's in place.
0: Well, that's great to hear. And I guess one of the last questions I'll have for you is, you know, how can listeners get engaged or stay updated on the process? What's the best way for folks to learn more about what's next? And if there's any like public comment or opportunity for the public to engage coming up?
2: Yeah, no, that's a great question. And the public has been so important in this process throughout. And it's the public who paid $221 million to get the forest out of the Common School Fund. So it's incredibly important. And my hope is that ultimately, although these last, you know, and these end games are always really hard. We know that going in, right? We know that the end game is really, really hard. The hardest things happen right before you sign the deal. And the nervousness goes up, you know, 10 or 11 or beyond right before you sign the deal. So this is the hard part. But it's absolutely important the public keep tracking, keep weighing in. But I think we'll have to wait and see for another week or so about what exactly the decisions are going to be and what the process for input will be. The signals I've gotten from the state so far, though, are basically full steam ahead. So I think that's what people should anticipate and kind of start to get their heads around whether they think that's a good thing or not a good thing. Again, my personal opinion is that it is a good thing. I'm glad to hear them say that. And I think we can be as strong or even stronger potentially from a conservation perspective than what we were already supporting.
0: And so are you asking folks to come to that state lands meeting in December?
2: I'm hedging is what I'm doing, because
0: sure.
2: I'm still reacting this week and I don't know what's going to be on the agenda yet. So
0: sure. Well,
2: and
0: how
2: so
0: can
2: I tried to give a glimpse of what I thought might be, but I want to be clear. I'm speculating too, yeah, based on conversations we've had. I want people to keep tracking it, and people are more than welcome to write me directly as well. I have my own website, birdconservationoregon.org, again, birdconservationoregon.org, or my email address is birdconservationoregon@gmail.com. 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
0: Great.
2: So people are more than welcome to write me. I'll probably be sending out a number of updates as things go on to people that I know are interested. But I think probably Cascadia Wildlands is the best source of kind of information from one of the bigger conservation groups.
0: Right. And I'll make sure to put links in our show notes on our website, and we will be posting on our Facebook and Instagram as well. Is there anything that we've missed that you want to make sure gets included?
2: Yeah, I would end by just saying that, you know, I've been doing this kind of work for 30 years. There's a lot of activists out there that have been doing it longer. Most of us now have basically lived most of our lives in the context of the forest wars and these ongoing battles. And those have been incredibly important. Without them, we would have lost our old growth forests. We would have lost species like the marble murrelet and the spotted owl. I'm excited about this because I think we have an opportunity on one of Oregon's most conflicted landscapes to take the next step forward and maybe get into a new era. And that is very difficult. It's difficult for the people at the table. It's difficult for the people that care. But we do have a very strong proposal right now. One of the largest reserves in the Coast Range at 33,000 plus acres, a system of smaller reserves to protect imperiled species across the rest of the forest, good stream buffers, significantly less harvest than has gone on historically, and a whole lot of other protections that I won't go into right now that do put the Elliott on a trajectory toward significantly increased forest health over the next many decades. And so I hope we do capture that work. I hope we keep working together, and I hope we can enter that new era. I think it'd be a shame if we lost 5 years of effort. I don't think just because you put in a lot of effort, that is a reason in and of itself to go forward, but I think we have something substantial here that does make it worthwhile.
0: Well, Bob, thank you so much for your work on this. I know you've put tremendous time, energy, probably blood, sweat, and tears into this, and so I thank you for that, and I wish you the best of luck in these tricky next few weeks, and we will be closely following the progress and doing what we can to support it. So thank you so much for joining us today.
2: Thanks for having me.
0: And that's it for this episode of Coast Range Radio. Thanks so much to Brenna Two Bears and Bob Salinger. We'll have links to everything we talked about today in the podcast show notes on our Instagram, our Facebook, and at coastrange.org. 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And you can drop me a line at michael@coastrange.org, and I'd love to hear what you thought of this episode. Thanks so much. Talk to you soon.

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1: As you move through these changing times, be easy on yourself and be easy on one another. 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Your mother's grandmother knew how to do this. 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They knew the power of the feminine principle. And because you carry their DNA in your body, this wisdom and this way of being is within you. 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Call it up. Invite your ancestors in. As the yang-based habits and the decaying institutions of our planet begin to crumble, look up. A breeze is stirring. Feel the sun on your wings. Message from the Council of 13 Indigenous Grandmothers.
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contact was the action, is what happened when he very first met her. Contact was the reason she believed in love could be here forever. Blown back by the feeling and the height that the cloud nine that she floated on flew by. Let it skew by the feeling of a new high. Unprepared, never thought she'd let her heart fly. But it still made her weak and show a soft side. This is more than he can take, and so it closed eyes. He stood frozen for the first time, and time frozen almost went into reverse fine. He tried to think straight, seen almost everything, but nothing is great. Prototype of what his dreams made, the one he always seemed to meet deep in a dream state. This was contact.

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Greatest in sing invention is sliced bread fine. A pure adrenaline shot to the heart like Pulp Fiction. Quantum leap into the life of anyone smitten. The queen resides, she was ruler of the butterflies. Subjects wrestling.

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Welcome to Train of Thought. I'm your host, Rob Tobias. Today's show is dedicated to the great singer, songwriter, actress, and philanthropist Dolly Parton, who passed away this week after a battle with cancer. She was amazing in many ways. She was beloved across the political divide and made connections with people all over the world. In fact, right here in Eugene, Oregon, where she played at the Lane County Fairgrounds on a tour with Porter Wagoner in 1972, she told the audience she wasn't feeling well and received several standing ovations in support. She was moved, and the next night she wrote the song, Eugene, Oregon.

0: You know, we're living in troubled and uncertain times.
1: Yeah, we sure are.
0: But we can't let the darkness win.
1: It's time to wake up.
0: Yes, because I can see the light of a clear blue morning. Can you? It's been a long, dark night.

Dolly Parton made her name as a country singer, but later in her career, she was inducted into the Rock and Roll Hall of Fame. She was reluctant at first to accept the award, but then embraced it and recorded an album called Rock Star and covered Led Zeppelin's Stairway to Heaven, Four Non Blondes' What's Up, and Let It Be with Paul McCartney and Ringo Starr.

Many great singers have had hits with Dolly Parton songs, including I Will Always Love You by Whitney Houston and Jolene by Beyoncé. Dolly's versions are still hard to beat. She was also a great interpreter of songs in her collaborations with Linda Ronstadt and Emmylou Harris on After the Gold Rush, and Those Memories of You were also truly great.

I never thought performers needed a bunch of makeup and costumes to get their music across, and I don't think Dolly needed those things either. And yet, she chose her image carefully and had fun with it and truly owned it. Thank you, Dolly, for being yourself and for leaving us with such a powerful legacy of being a truly great artist and role model. Your memory will be a blessing.

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3: 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All right, I've been trying to get to the PILC Public Interest Environmental Law Conference lectures. So this is from the 2026 Public Interest Environmental Law Conference at the U of O, featuring media reps from across the city. 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
4: I'm just going to kick us off. Hello, welcome everyone. We do have at least one more panelist on the way. Thank you for coming here bright and early on a Saturday morning. If this is like other versions of this panel, people are going to be filtering in. My name is Aaron Robertson. I am the communications director for Oregon Wild. And I put together this panel every once in a while just to help people understand what it's like and how to be better at doing my job and how my job and jobs of people in the community and in organizations can help our reporters, journalists, tell our stories, what kind of things, resources we can give them, how we can make sure that we are respecting their time, how we can prepare, and get the stories in our communities on the things that we care about, get those told in the best way possible. So right now I have two panelists here and another one power walking on the way. Brian Ball is a journalist and proud member of the Nez Perce Tribe whose career spans public radio, print, and digital media. He's reported for NPR affiliates, including KLCC here in Eugene, Wisconsin Public Radio, South Dakota Public Radio, with work also appearing in Indian Country Today, The Oregonian, and People's Magazine, and reports indigenous stories from the Pacific Northwest for Buffalo's Fire. Brian is the recipient of more than 100 honors, including multiple national Edward R. Murrow Awards and recognition from the Indigenous Journalists Association. He was a professor at the U of O School of Journalism and Communications from 2023 to 2025.
5: Morning. Good morning. Nice to see everyone.
4: Next we have Kendra Chamberlain. Kendra Chamberlain is an Oregon-based freelance investigative journalist covering environmental and energy issues. Her work spans local government, political reporting, business, and in-depth explorations of renewable energy and emerging technologies. She previously served as the environmental reporter for the New Mexico Public Report. Is it New Mexico or is it just NM?
6: New Mexico, yeah.
4: And has written for outlets including Columbia Insight, Investigate West, and High Country News. And we have Camilla Mortensen. Camilla is the editor-in-chief of the Eugene Weekly, Lane County's print and digital alt-weekly. An award-winning journalist, she has earned national and regional honors for reporting and editorial writing, and she has had the unique experience of pulling her paper back from the threat of having completely shut down.
6: Yeah, that was fun.
4: Camilla teaches journalism at the University of Oregon and Lane Community Colleges, advises the LCC student newspaper The Torch, and serves on the board of the Highway 58 Herald. I'll kick things off with a few moderator questions. Some of them directed to the whole panel, some of them to individuals, and then of course we'll have plenty of time to open it up for your questions. A little nice little intro question here for me. Can you briefly describe your role and what environmental reporting looks like in your newsroom or professional world right now?
5: I'll go ahead and start since I have the microphone right next to me. Hi. Tots Mewe, good morning. Brian Bull, I am a member of the Nez Perce tribe, or as we call ourselves, the Namipu. I am a freelance contributor to KLCC, which is the NPR affiliate here in Eugene, and will sometimes get a piece on national. I also am the substitute host for National Native News, and am a full-time reporter for Buffalo's Fire, buffalosfire.com, and we are a Native American-led news organization based out of Bismarck, North Dakota, but they let me work and cover stories out of the Pacific Northwest. And it's a pretty wide umbrella that we cast, environmentalism and Native American communities are very much hand in hand. We're often seen as the original stewards of the land, protectors, and at the same time, you know, people are often surprised to know that there are tribes out there that own mineral rights and timber stands, and you know, that they use to leverage for economic development. And so what does that look like from an environmental point of view? We often look into issues of land back and protecting natural resources and reintegrating our way of life, and also trying to accommodate more modern ways of incorporating our mission. But yeah, it's a pretty wide open area in terms of approaching environmentalism. Generally, what I have seen is that there are a lot of people who are very concerned now because we have seen such a disruption at the federal level, which of course has ripple effects through states and tribal governments and ways that the tribes try to communicate with the upper levels of government to try to create that or reinforce that tribal government-to-government relationship to make sure that we have a say in matters that affect our communities and, of course, the environment. So. Yeah, it's a fascinating issue to tackle, and it's not going away anytime soon.
7: Hi, Kendra. I think, you know, as a freelancer, I have kind of some different pockets that I like to cover. A lot of it is kind of just boils down to industry versus environmentalism. Sorry, am I not speaking loud enough? Okay. And yeah, the industry side, you know, I've covered environmental issues across three different states, Louisiana, New Mexico, and now here in Oregon. I feel like the issues are kind of becoming, the stakes are raising, I guess, every time we have a weird winter or a really hot summer or a heat dome. You know, these things are kind of becoming more urgent, and that's kind of informing, I think, coverage right now. And the other thing that I do is I write about how technology can help environmental issues, which is kind of an intersection that is not super well covered right now. Yeah, and there's a lot of technological solutions to a lot of our problems that I think are flying under the radar right now. So yeah, that's something I'm interested in.
8: Well, I have the unique perspective of working at an alternative weekly, which unfortunately there's fewer and fewer of, but as an alt-weekly, we are covering Lane County, but we actually cover all of Oregon as well, because our goal is to fill in what other news outlets are missing. Which, and as there's fewer and fewer other news outlets, there's more and more gaps to fill in. We also aren't, since we're not rushing, as you can tell by the fact I took a while to get here, since we're not rushing to get the story out, we also can take the time, hopefully, to do things that are a little more in-depth. And we're also looking for the angle that that others might be missing. And as an instructor of journalism, one of the things we say is that journalism is objective in method. That is not the same as journalism as objective. We use objective methods to understand how to portray a story. You can interview all the sides of an issue and still figure out that the environment is the linchpin and the key. Some people will see that as bias. You have to use the objective method to come to that. That is sort of where the direction we're coming from. We also do run a lot of opinion pieces. It's clearly marked separately from what else we run, but we run opinion pieces and give the chance for voices to be heard. I hate the expression unheard or unvoiceless, because people aren't voiceless, animals aren't voiceless. We're often just not hearing them. And that's a big goal of Alternative Weekly, is to make sure that folks or issues that aren't getting heard do get heard.
4: Thank you. Some of you touched on this in the previous question, but what feels different about covering these issues in the environment now than it did 5, 10, or 15 years ago?
8: This time I'll start, because I have the microphone. I think one thing that I'm really glad for the newsroom I'm in is we actually have history. And so I can look at the things that we are covering now from the perspective of 5, 10, 15 years ago. Like, I'm watching the news about the gold mine being approved in Eastern Oregon, and I'm like, dude, I covered that gold mine back in like 2010 or something when it was first proposed, and the uranium mine, and I talked to the nearby Indian tribe about the pros and cons of what was going on there. So that, I think, is really unique. I think someone who has a longer perspective than me might say it differently, but in terms of reporting, I definitely feel like both the environment and newsrooms are more under threat than I have ever experienced. This is not the first time that I have seen the FBI surfing our face of our pages, and, like, you know, we can see who's been on our page. I'm like, oh, look, the FBI is on there again. That's more to do with protesting in Iran. But just sort of looking at the decisions coming down, we had a piece this week by Attorney Dan Galperin sort of showing how some of the ways that Trump is making decisions about war are using the same techniques as he is using to make decisions about climate change. And I do think that giving voice to the environment and what's going on is as important or more important than ever before, as we're sort of trying to, like, stop this Sisyphean rock from rolling down. It feels just more dangerous and more desperate than it has in a really long time.
9: Yes, I agree with all of that. And I also think we're kind of at an interesting time with regard to, you know, if we're going to include climate change as environmental journalism, which I would, it's really impacting every sector of our life at this point, which is kind of interesting because that's new. You know, usually environmental is a silo, and now with climate change, it's very much not a silo anymore. It's impacting everything. And I think that's a great opportunity to bring conversations about the environment and how we steward it or don't steward it to the forefront of, it, you know, readers who are maybe interested in public health or industry again, those sorts of things. So it's almost hard to deny now that the environment is kind of needs to take a more central role in our day-to-day lives, which is an opportunity, and it's also, as Glenn said, very scary.
5: I think one thing that has really changed a lot in about the last 5 to 10 years is that climate and the environment are being removed, not necessarily denied as previous administrations have done in the past. If you brought up climate change, global warming, some politicians would simply say, well, let's push back on that and explore. Is it really that case? But in the current administration, we are seeing documents, scientific documents circulating through the White House and other offices being essentially redacted, where terms like climate change are not even being allowed. There's a kind of a revisionist look at the environment in terms of policy, which I have never seen before, ever. And so, again, it's not just that there's debates being held about these terms, but it just seems to be almost a complete eradication denial that they exist, which bodes pretty ominously for terms of policy going forward, because many other countries acknowledge global warming, climate change. The United States under President Trump backed out of the Paris Accords. And so we're seeing almost a complete removal of the most, you know, arguably one of the most influential governments walking away from the table and leaving partners kind of confused as to, you know, why, where was America now in terms of trying to make policy happen, trying to acknowledge that there are changes happening. We're seeing that repercussions through things like drawing back on automobile design. I believe that in the last year, the Trump administration recanted some of the new changes that the Biden administration put forward in terms of fuel efficiency and reducing exhaust emissions. So it's kind of a widespread assault, I think, happening. And so a lot of other things that I think that kind of trail off of, and by the way, I ramble in the morning. I don't really get my shit together until 1 in the afternoon, so forgive me if I'm not completely coherent. But what I am seeing also is that a lot of environmental groups, coalitions, are now being forced to do more of less. We've seen a lot of, I think, a very aggressive attacks on environmentalism in general from the federal and sometimes the state level, depending where you're at. And so there's coalitions, partnerships being formed, and just groups trying to do more with dwindling resources than we've seen before. So that is very concerning.
4: You talked about how you're a statewide publication to cover things that aren't being covered. How do you make that determination of what, because obviously there are a lot of stories across the state that aren't being covered. What is your process for figuring out which one of those to tackle?
8: That's the joy of being the editor. I read voraciously. I read The Oregonian. I read The Register Guard. I listen to NPR. I also read all the small papers. But I also try to, network as much as possible with people with boots on the ground, because usually where I get my best stories. When I mentioned the years ago when I covered the gold mine, uranium mine, I was actually interviewing someone from Oregon Natural Desert Association about the gold mine, and he was like, oh, ha, ha, ha, I thought you were calling about the uranium mine. And I was like, what, uranium mine? And no one had been covering that at the time. And so getting information that way, talking to people, hopefully as much as possible, building trust with communities that we are going to be exactly who we say we are and cover what we say we're going to cover, not surprise them. And I think that's really helpful. And then sometimes I will see a news outlet cover something, and I'll reach out and be like, ask people, what did they miss? What didn't get in there? What angle wasn't addressed? Or I can sometimes see that angle myself. So I think that's sort of the main technique that I'll use. Also, we do use freelancers, and so a lot of freelancers are kind of constantly looking for stories, and they will come in and pitch something. And then finally, because I work with a lot of student journalists, and I teach at the journalism school, they're kind of amazing, the stuff that they come across and then come and pitch. And I will either publish and then come and pitch. And I will either publish them or I will help them so they can publish the different publication.
4: And you gave me a wonderful transition to Kendra. What is it like being a freelancer? Like, how does that work? Like, how do you choose what stories, and what is your process for pitching them?
10: Yeah, being a freelancer right now is very hard. There are so many really great journalists that have been recently laid off that are competing right now, so, which is great for the readers, you know. But yeah, it's, you know, similar to what Camilla said. I think a lot of just, you know, ear to the ground. I'm on like a lot of chat groups and social media for, you know, local social media. Yeah, I can probably do a little bit of like divination, trying to figure out, pray to the editor gods, please accept my story. but a lot of things, I think, you know, in terms of like receiving press releases in your email or whatever, a few things kind of stand out to me. One is looking for a story that has nuance is always good, I think. I think sometimes press releases from like organized, like activist groups or environmental groups can be a little bit like black or white on their issue. But I try to look for nuance because I think that all stories are nuanced and that's better reporting anyways. And, you know, in terms of developing pitches, that's like a really just throwing spaghetti at the wall and seeing what sticks kind of situation. I find it's a lot easier to pitch a publication where I already know the editor. So introducing myself to editors is a kind of like a big task that I have to do a lot of. I think that I have an unusual sort of perspective in that I think that there's usually a story in everything. If you can tell it the right way, then it's probably gonna be worth reading. And so I have a very open mind with that. And I also think that, you know, creativity in pitches is always rewarded. And I think it's also something that we don't see a lot of necessarily in in print media, I guess. Sometimes we don't see it, sometimes we do. With all weeklies are really great with creativity, but some other publications maybe are a little less dull, but or more dull rather. But yeah, I think creativity and how you approach a topic is always rewarded, and that can be a collaborative effort between the journalist and the issue, the group, whatever, and how that's crafted and sent over to the editor. But it's like, it's kind of like applying for a job when you're a freelancer. You know, you send a million emails and you probably won't hear back, and you just gotta keep trying over and over again until you get your foot in the door somewhere.
11: And I want to add something on the press release thing. That's kind of a leaning, is kind of a question for you too. When I get a press release, I look at it, and if it went to every single news outlet and we all got the same press release, I'm going to table that. I'm just going to be like, everyone got this. It's going to get covered. It's a pretty standard story. I'm good to go. Some of the groups that I cover around here know that I do that. And so if they don't get coverage, they'll circle back around and call me, or they will give me a heads up ahead of time. Because again, I'm looking for that other angle, and sometimes they'll mistake it and be like, oh, you want it first, and I'm like, no, I don't, I'm not, I don't need it first, I need it better, or I need it different. And I wonder if that's sort of something you might be looking at too as a freelancer. You're like, yeah, the Oregonian's got that.
10: Yeah, absolutely.
12: I don't want to riff on that one too. If you get a press release, you don't have to be obligated to follow it to the letter and embrace the angle of that press release. What I found that kind of makes it more intriguing for a lot of my readers or my listeners is being able to kind of take a little piece of that press release and kind of add on to it or spin it to a new different direction. Oregon State University gave me a couple press releases late last year that one had to do with, I believe, the perception of Santa people, people who adopt the role of Santa Claus. And there was some kind of an idea that people who weren't jolly or white or had a big puffy beard and, you know, a pot belly, they couldn't be Santas. But we were finding examples of people who were Santa Clauses for the respective communities. So we had, for instance, I found a Native American Santa who was coming through Springfield one weekend in December. There was another person who was, I found a pair of people who were drag Santa and drag Mrs. Claus, and they were showing up at a transponder event in Eugene about the following week later. So I went over and interviewed them. And then there was a black Santa who's been doing this for a number of years, actually a former KLCC radio host. And so if I stuck to just the press release and focused on this research that says, yeah, you know, if you really truly believe in the spirit of Christmas, you're gonna be a great Santa, fine, interesting, but by finding examples of people who kind of broke that mold and made the Santa character their own and fitting with their own community, I ended up with this really fun 5-minute feature that I got a lot of great feedback on, saying here's how different communities are finding their own way to celebrate the holidays in ways that they can identify with. So if I had only just glommed onto the press release verbatim, would have been an okay story, but by adding on those different elements and kind of using it as kind of a touchstone, it became a much stronger story.
13: Why don't you keep the microphone, Brian? You report on Indigenous issues for Indigenous audiences, and I'm wondering how reporting for those audiences might shape the way you frame environmental and natural resource stories.
12: Yeah. You know, it's interesting. I know that our readership is largely geared towards Native people. I feel the same way with National Native News whenever I substitute host. But I also kind of try to not just focus primarily on that lens. I try to think of the non-Natives who might be in the audience, because I find that throughout my career that I cover Native news from an Indigenous perspective, but I almost always come across a lot of readers who are just really fascinated with Native people and Native culture and the Native perspective. And so there's a part of me that will sometimes write a story with kind of a historical aside, you know, kind of a, I don't know if I would call it an insider joke or something like that. When I speak about history, when I speak about humor and irony, there are certain elements to it that a Native person can understand that a non-Native does not necessarily get. Sometimes I'll incorporate that, I'll lean into it, but I still try to think of a very overall inclusive way of writing it, because I want not only, maybe preaching to the choir is quite not the right term here, but I know in some ways that I've got almost an automatic audience with the Native perspective, and they identify and they relate to it. But I also try to think of people who are outside who kind of want to get a little more invested into the issue and know a little bit more about it. I think one of the more recent examples could be the practice of fire. I don't know if anyone here has heard of either cultural burns or good fire, and or more collectively they're known as prescribed burns. But the dialogue used to be mainly about, you know, forest fires are getting worse. Why is that? Well, there's climate change, of course. We have a government policy that's been in place for about a century and a half about total suppression. You know, anytime you found a fire, I think it was either the USDA or the Department of Forestry mandated that if you spotted a plume anywhere, well, then that fire had to be out by 10 a.m. the very next day. Which, from a policy point of view, from a safety point of view, sounds good on paper. But what it did over the course of, you know, that century and a half is it generated slash. There was a lot of foliage, refuse, things that were just piling up that created these tinderbox conditions, especially with climate change. By kind of segueing in a little bit of the native perspective, I was able to introduce the concept of prescribed or cultural burns as something that people did before colonization, that the indigenous peoples did in North America. And so it was a great way to kind of address the issue, but say, by the way, this is what Native people have been doing for millennia before colonization. They used to actually deliberately set fire to the landscape in terms of controlling pests like acorn weevils. They did it in a way to kind of rejuvenate certain plants and trees. Huckleberry stands, a Klamath firefighter told me that the woman used to traditionally burn huckleberry bushes every 4 years as a way to kind of rejuvenate them and make sure that the berries were ripe and good and they grew out nicely. Different ways to kind of incorporate the fire discussion. And so it educated people, it got people onto the same page, and it still kind of addressed the issue of wildfire mitigation.
13: Come all the way back to Camilla. The Eugene Weekly, like most, if not all, alt-weeklies, has a very strong identity and an editorial voice. Do you think that that strong identity makes it easier or harder to hold decision-makers or powerful actors accountable? Do you ever see the roles of an alt-weekly, you know, kind of dismissed because, oh, it's just the alt-weekly, and then how do you kind of counteract some of those attitudes?
8: Less so these days, I think, as newsrooms have shrunk. Right now, we're beginning endorsement season, and when you start getting everybody knocking on your door, and in fact, I know up in Portland and other areas, they basically say, if you want the Eugene vote, talk to the Weekly, and people who pull out the endorsements, it terrifies me, they pull out the endorsements, they're like, what are your endorsements? I'm like, okay. But we also go through and we talk to everybody. I think there's some people, with any newspaper, you're not going to reach that section of that community. I'm never going to persuade with journalism the MAGA folks who just don't believe in climate change. That doesn't matter how objective or non-objective your story is. They're not going to be persuaded by it. They do really love getting on our Facebook page and all screaming at each other, which is, you know, I'm like, we just really leaned into the commie rag thing. I'm like, yes, that's who we are. That's fine. I think well-written journalism is well-written journalism. And one of the things that I think is really great about what we're doing is not only do we work with the younger journalists, but we actually have some really wonderful, experienced investigative journalists that work with us and work with our students. So we work with Brent Walth, who did Fire at Eden's Gate, the Pulitzer Prize-winning journalist. He has a Catalyst Journalism program, and he funds students to work for us. And he goes over their stories, so we have these very in-depth stories, and a lot of the words don't really mean that much, except for they sort of note the quality of the journalism, and our student journalists have beaten other Pulitzer Prize winners because the journalism is good, and I think that really is what it gets down to, is doing the best possible journalism. And if we do have a voice, in all honesty, I think we are more readable because of that voice. If you actually look at what we write, it's our choices in topic is very clear. There's a bias. We're going to cover the environment. You know, we're going to do a positive story about the environment far faster than we're going to do a positive story about a new business. Like the new folks in town, look out there. They were right over there at REI. They're like, oh my God, new REI. And I'm like, okay, but what else is there that's getting missed in terms of the effects of new construction and that type of thing? So yeah, yes and no. Some people are never going to read us, but I think if you read the stories, then the folks who need to know and understand are going to get reached.
13: We'll move down to Kendra. Freelancers often have more flexibility but less institutional backing. What are the challenges and advantages that come with being a freelancer?
10: Yeah, it's funny. I think earlier you had mentioned, you know, how to not waste the journalist's time. And I was going to say, please waste my time. I am willing to hear anything within reason, I suppose. I feel like without institutional backing, a lot of times I have to convince sources that I'm not wasting their time, if that makes sense. Sometimes people, especially like big companies, you know, they don't want to talk to a freelancer unless there's a story assured that's going to come out of it. So that's something I have to like navigate a lot of. But yeah, I think kind of a trend that I'm seeing in freelance at least is, and probably this is true with wider journalism, there's a trend towards like specialization. I mean, we used to call them beats. I guess we still call them beats. But that is kind of really siloing, once again, this idea of siloing coverage. And that can be a great advantage when you are almost, you know, you're so, you have a history with a specific subject, then you almost become like a subject matter expert in that field, which can actually be very helpful for freelancing. And so that's a positive. I think also, though, there can be some negatives to that, especially when you're cold pitching, which is like, you know, you have to call or email a new publication and they are not familiar with your work yet. You kind of have to prove yourself. And if you don't have that sort of, if you don't have an established beat that you've established yourself, and a, you know, a portfolio that matches that, it can be very hard, I think, to convince a very busy editor that you're the right person to tell a specific story, or that you know what you're talking about when you pitch a story that maybe is new to them or not quite something that they would have thought of themselves. So, yeah.
13: Thank you. All right, Brian, back to you. And you've touched on some of this in some of your previous answers, but environmental issues often intersect with tribal sovereignty. What do journalists, advocates, communities frequently misunderstand about these issues? And what should we keep in mind when we're working on stories that involve Indigenous nations and peoples?
12: Yeah, I think one of the things that I pick up on occasion is that there is a assumption that if there's an environmental issue or challenge or problem, that the tribes are going to be unified in their response to it. And tribes are very diverse. They have very different interests. I mentioned earlier that there are tribes out there that have interests in timber, minerals, mining, you name it, that they are trying to leverage again for their economic development. One of the lesser known stories, you know, about 10 years ago, we had an incredible event happening in North Dakota, Standing Rock. A lot of people remember the No DAPL or No Pipeline protests, where thousands and thousands upon Native people showed up from all over the country to show their opposition to this pipeline development. But one of the lesser known stories, and forgive me again because my mind never quite completely fires up until 1 p.m, there was, I believe, a tribe, I can't remember if it was one of the North Dakota tribes or a neighboring South Dakota tribe, but one of the tribes actually had interests in both the land and in pipeline developments. They had a stake in the matter, and I am trying to, again, for the life of me, remember what the exact story was. But anyway, they had a Pearl Pipeline take on it. You're going to have to research that one. I apologize again. But there was just a brief blip in all the coverage that there's like a tribe somewhere to the north of all these protests saying, hey, actually, we'd benefit from that, and that'd be great for our community. So it's very, I think, important for journalists to not just assume that if there's an issue out there that could affect a tribe's livelihood, that everyone's going to gather around the wagon and say, yes, we're with you as a community. There are disagreements, there are disputes, there are matters of difference in the tribal communities. They can happen within tribes, they can happen between tribes, but you know, there's always someone who's going to have some point of contention to raise, even when it looks like you would assume there would be uniform support or agreement on a particular matter.
13: What's working in journalism right now? Environmental journalism in particular. What feels the most promising?
12: I would just simply say that I think a lot of journalists, environmental and otherwise, are still rising to the occasion. I mean, we have seen an assault on free press. We have seen an administration that seems hell-bent on enforcing its reality, and I put that in quotation marks, upon the media. I mean, gaslighting began as a term shortly after the administration claimed that its the president's attendance at its first inauguration was record-breaking, when a lot of photographic evidence actually showed that it was lesser than the previous president's. But that didn't stop the administration from trying to enforce its own reality. What was the term? Alternative facts, I think, had been rolled out. And for a lot of people, it seems daunting, almost depressing, to get up every day and look at the statements that are coming out of this administration and realizing that that does not match actual reality. We're seeing that happen now in Iran, where the administration has been holding back on the number of American personnel who've been killed or injured. They've tried to deflect blame on the deaths of roughly 180 schoolgirls, Iranian schoolgirls, and a Tomahawk missile traced to American forces. They're trying to shift that to Iran or Israel. Somehow Iran got its own Tomahawk missile and used it against their own school kids. But, you know, there's this one part that feels very distressing. But on the other hand, I am seeing so many journalists, both veteran and up-and-coming journalists, who are taking the challenge head-on, and they are pressing forward with the truth. Fact-checking as an industry, someone told me in the first administration, shot up about 300%, that, you know, previous to President Trump's first term, that fact-checking was just one of the things you did as a matter of course, maybe a day or two after the press conference. Now it has to happen in real time, simultaneously during State of the Union addresses and other important speeches, where a number of news outlets and fact-checking organizations are working around the clock and working in teams to kind of keep the flow of accuracy and truth going. And so, yeah, it's a lot more work than I ever imagined I would see us do as an industry, but I'm also very encouraged that people are not letting these things go out there unchallenged.
10: I think that, well, first off, I'll say I have been working almost exclusively with nonprofit newsrooms now for a couple of years, and it's great. I think the nonprofit model is really great, and as we see the local news sort of atrophying away, I think nonprofit is great. Also, I work a lot with Columbia Insight, which is kind of unique because the coverage is the Columbia River Basin, which is a very wide area, but it's interesting to have a publication that is focused specifically on a watershed or, you know, the basin. I really like that from an environmental perspective. I think that makes a lot of sense because obviously the basin is a unit and there are many states, there's like four states or five, I guess technically, that have different politics and different policies, but they all impact the same basin. And so that's really cool. I hope that we can see more publications that are kind of using those types of boundaries instead of the imposed, you know, state boundaries and stuff like that. but also I was gonna say, you know, as a reader, I feel very down when I read national news, obviously. But I feel so empowered when I read local news. And a lot of the reason is because we can like very easily impact local policy. And so it feels almost empowering to know what's going on at the local level, and then if you feel so called to act on that. And it's so sad that local journalism is kind of dying, because it works, and we need to keep it alive for sure. And I wish that there was more. I wish that those models, ad-based models, any kind of model, would work better for local journalism. It's hard to convince people these days that the local paper is worth reading. And that's, I mean, maybe not for the All Weekly, but for perhaps other papers, like the Register Guard, sometimes it's very hard to convince people that it's worth a subscription fee. And it really, really is, both for your mental health and then also, you know, to support your community journalism. And the other thing I was going to say was, I, you know, as a reader of news, once again, I find that a lot of really great journalists that have been cut from their jobs migrated over to Substack, and that's really interesting to me because that is kind of like a reader-supported model that seems to be working for, once again, the subject matter expert journalists who have, you know, a lot of authority in kind of niche sectors. They seem to be making some money doing that, enough to continue that. And there's a ton of really good journalism on Substack if you can stomach wading through the rest of the stuff. It's definitely worth checking out. And that's a model that I think other newsrooms may want to explore in the future.
8: I'm going to agree and disagree with what Kendra was saying. The rumors of my death have been greatly exaggerated. And I say that also because, you know, the Weekly did go down. We were embezzled. We lost all our money due to an office manager. I'm the editor. I don't run the money. Mm-hmm. That was the office manager. And when people found out, they rose up and brought the paper back. We only came back because people didn't want to lose their local media. And that, I think, said a lot. And it wasn't just local folks. It was people across the country and even outside of the United States. We were getting like $5 in the mail from some guy in New York. And I think that does say a lot about what people think about local journalism. And weirdly enough, also print media. We're supposed to be dead, and yet we're still printing 27,000 papers a week and getting them almost all picked up. The Register Guard is still around. They're still printing. The new digital newsroom is in town. They're getting the news out. We're actually really lucky here in Eugene. We've got the radio stations, the KLCC, that kind of thing. I'm definitely not going to be like, not all media, because all media, we have something in common, a certain power or lack of power in common. But I think having diversity in media is hugely important. I think that having the national outlets is hugely important. I think even if the New York Times pisses me off, I need the New York Times to exist and their power to exist, that the power and the push they can have. I also need these small news outlets that people, these niche news outlets, you need that range of things, and readers need that range of things. And as well as diversity of funding, I think nonprofit is great. I love Investigate West. I love Cap Chronicle. I also think having a diversity of funding sources is hugely important. We are still partially ad-based at The Weekly. For some reason, people are still more interested in paying more for print ads than digital ads. And readers respond to it really well, which is it's interesting. We have a nonprofit arm, like a lot of papers do, and we have straight up reader contributions. And again, that also I feel like keeps The Weekly from being beholden. As much as we can say, like, just because this organization gave me a bunch of money doesn't mean anything. At the same time, like, knowing that we're getting it from all different angles. Back when Seneca Timber, and I don't control the ads either, when Seneca Timber was still around, they would take out ads in The Weekly, and I finally asked my ad guy, I was like, why are we getting ads from, like, Seneca? And he's like, oh, you piss them off all the time, they can't control your coverage, so they just take out an ad about how they're planting trees. And I'm like, that's evil and genius all at the same time.
13: Are there common mistakes you see from sources or advocates, and feel free to call me out on this, that make it harder for you to

0: ones doing the, they're the ones doing the timber sale. I have to talk to the power and ask the power questions, and I have to quote them. I'm not going to platform someone with a reprehensible, truly reprehensible viewpoint, but I am going to talk to them. I mean, it's not environmental, but it's for some reason coming to mind. We interviewed, those of you guys who are old enough, remember the Posies. The lead singer of the Posies was accused of sexual assault, and he was coming to town to give a show. And we interviewed him because he was doing a secret house concert. So we interviewed him, and he went on and on and on about how the women were just mad at him and vengeful because, you know, he hadn't stayed with them and blah, blah, blah. We did the story. We maybe quoted him two of the things he said in the context of the story, because I did need people to know what he was saying. I didn't need to give him a column space to defend his reprehensible actions.
1: He canceled the show.
2: I think, yeah, I think that the examples that are coming to my mind are all usually bigger companies or industry trying to mislead, which is, you know, kind of par for the course. I will go back to my idea about nuance and how nuance is usually not a bad thing in journalism. And I think sometimes groups will be less, they'll be kind of hesitant to be open about the nuance of a particular issue, environmental issue specifically. And I think that that's a mistake. I think embracing nuance is always better, usually makes for a better story. And, you know, at the end of the day, the most important thing with journalism is just raising awareness about an issue, I suppose. And, you know, if there is nuance, then it makes it more believable, more interesting. It's just a better product overall. And I that's the only kind of thing that I can think of. The industry people will lie outright, you know, and then they'll get mad at you if you quote them directly, but in a way that they, you know, it's, so industry is its own thing. Talking to them is always fun. But yeah, for the environmental side, if you're not industry, I think that embracing nuance is good. And that's something industry doesn't like, is embracing nuance either, so.
3: I'm gonna walk back the thing I mentioned earlier about there being a tribe that was actually in support of the Keystone Pipeline, and just because I can't find it anymore, I swear. 10 years ago, I came across an article that said there was a tribe that did support the pipeline, but I can't find it now. So go ahead and strike that off your list. I'm still gonna research that and see if that was ever the case. But piling on to what Kendra and Camilla said, you know, it's. I think the only other thing I would add in terms of mistakes to avoid is trying to dictate to the journalists what the story is and what it should be. You're welcome to pitch, you're welcome to suggest, you can certainly give perspectives that you want to have incorporated in it, but the journalists and the editorial team that they work with are going to review and see if that is the story or if there's more to be told. I'm trying to recall one incident I had many years ago back in South Dakota. There was a drying back of the waters. I think it had just been an unseasonably dry spring, and so some waters had kind of evaporated and pulled back, and it revealed this old village that used to be there, but then the dams were built and the backed up waters covered it, and so now this was now starting to reappear. And I forget the exact organization. There were some people on the West Coast. It might have been a Pacific affiliate, I'm not quite sure. But they said, Brian, we need to get out there right now. And, oh, hello. Oh, is this in regards to the, okay. Oh.
1: You're right.
3: Okay, good. Interesting. And that is the Thunder Butte Petroleum Services, owned by the Mandan, Hidatsa, and Arikara. Thank you so much. Yeah, okay, yeah. Okay, go back and quote me on that. but what happened with the whole receding of the village and the waters is that this news organization said, okay, well, we need you to report that everyone is upset about this and that the South Dakota government needs to stop freeway development. I think there was a highway being developed there, and people were concerned about maybe old remains, and so it wasn't that it was a bad story, it was actually a very good story, but what they wanted me to do is, in that same day, tell my listeners that a boycott was in effect and the government was already suffering economically because of it. in the same

0: same day. And it's like, no, I don't think it's going to have that immediate effect. And then they came back later saying, okay, well, we're going to send some reporters out there, and we need you to put yourself in front of the bulldozers. And I was like, no, I'm not going to do that either. They were very very activist-minded, very impassioned, but they also wanted me to say that the things they wanted me to report on were already having an effect, and the tide was turning. And I was like, no, that's just not the way it works. I observe, I report, but I don't participate. I observe, and I cover, and I try to do a very fair, balanced, and nuanced story, but obviously they had a very strong agenda in mind. So just trust the reporter to do their job and do it well. But if you're trying to take it over and make events happen that haven't happened yet, I'm going to stop returning your calls.
1: I want to say something that kind of riffs off the pipeline thing. So
0: yeah.
1: I'm actually going to go to things that advocates do well, which is the pipeline thing was making me think of it because I remembered it because we were actually covering that pipeline. And the reason we covered it is because I had an angle in, because there were folks from Lane County, from Eugene, Native American folks who were traveling over there to protest. That was my local angle in a national story. The other one, which was one of my favorite stories ever, I got a call from someone and she was like, hey, I've got a friend, she's protesting this crazy project, I want to bring her in to talk to you. And I was like, sure, who's your friend? And she's like, Winona LaDuke. And I'm like, bring your friend in. So Winona LaDuke comes in. This is before the pipeline was even a thing. This was actually the megaloads. I'm looking around a couple of you guys remember this. I think at the time it was the megaloads that they were going to transport, they were using to transport the equipment to go to the tar sands to do the extraction to create the pipeline. So I hadn't even heard of the pipeline yet, and I was able to do a story and do some serious digging on that particular story before it was even a thing. And it was because, again, do I cover Canada? No, not usually. Do I cover Montana, where most of the issue is? No, not usually. But I had this angle, this local angle in, that I was able to cover it and dig things up, and wound up finding a pre-written finding of no significant impact that hadn't been even published yet because I had the time to dig around as not weekly. So giving the reporters that angle into something is always super useful.
2: Artificial intelligence and LLMs, what are the dangers? Are there opportunities? Hot takes? how that relates to journalism, and maybe specifically environmental journalism, given some of the environmental impacts that have been reported about energy costs, water, and things like that.
1: I'm definitely very cautious on AI, and a lot of that, one, is the environmental impact of it. And then also, as someone who also teaches journalism, we learn by writing. Like, literally at the beginning of this, I said that we're objective and method. We need to do the methods and then write the story. And honestly, I say that there's the reader's version and there's the writer's version. The reader's version is the one, sorry, the writer's version and the reader's version. I write my story, and it's the writer's version. It's me thinking through and understanding the characters, under whether the character is a human or a swamp. And then there's the reader's version, where I sort of turn it around and make it more comprehensible. If you let AI do that for you, then you're not truly thinking, you're not understanding. And I know I've talked to news outlets who do it to rewrite press releases, that kind of thing. I mean, I have the advantage of a small paper, so I'm just not going to use AI for any of that. There was several news outlets did the story of the counter-protesters that showed up at one of the protests in Springfield, and several news outlets also did the story of the guy who was arrested after threatening a woman with a gun. We were the only one to do the story, I think us and this one guy on YouTube, who did the story on how the guy with the gun who got arrested was the guy at the counter protest, and he wasn't legally allowed to have a gun. And that's when you let AI do your press releases and you don't have that human thought. That said, yes, I tell my students, sure, use Grammarly, like check the story after you have finished it. That is a form of AI. But I'm definitely very, I'm always going to be open to using the tools, but I'm going to be very careful of the dangers of those tools.
3: Okay, so I use AI to transcribe my interviews, because transcribing interviews is really boring. It's really awful. It used to take hours of my life, and now I just use Otter to do it. but you do have to check the transcriptions, because sometimes they get it wrong. Actually, they get it wrong all the time. But what I was going to say was, actually, there is a lot of really interesting stuff that AI is doing in, once again, solving some of our problems in the environment. not talking about writing stories or anything, but just cool things like using AI in fish passages to count the fish instead of, you know, I don't know how you do it in dams and stuff. They literally have a window and somebody sits there and like counts the fish for a couple hours. And now you can use AI to do that. It gives you more accurate information. The AI is faster, so it can count like all the fish. It's really cool. We use AI now to track bumblebees and research on pollinators, like that kind of stuff. That's a great use of AI. Actually, it helps improve the science and it leads to better outcomes. So you know, we have the data centers and the water and all of that stuff, which is an issue that needs to be addressed. But the AI can be used for some really cool things. And yes, that's all I have to say.
0: Yeah, just kind of following on what the previous two people have said, I use AI to transcribe as well. I do a lot of interviews for my stories, and transcribing them word for word and replaying the audio back and forth could take me, you know, a 20-minute interview could take me almost an hour and a half to transcribe if I want to be accurate and true. I'll run it through Otter AI, and I would say that now it's probably about 90, 95% accurate. I still go back in and make sure the spelling of names and, you know, every other word is accurate, but it is a real time saver. AI in general, I am still trying to approach cautiously because I get the appeal. I think that there are some useful applications to be done with it, including the fish count, and then also I'm seeing AI being used in surgery, surgical procedures, medical assessments that I think could be really important and really beneficial. But I will, as a former professor here and someone who occasionally gets AI-generated material, either through my search efforts or through various PR agencies, I can tell still to the state if something was written by a human versus written by AI. And AI, whatever it's doing out there, I assume it's just generating from all the multiple sources that are out there on the web and it generates its content, gets a lot of things wrong. I looked up myself once, and I think this is almost automatic for all search engines, is that you get the results that the search engine itself is designed to do, but then and now almost everyone from Google to Yahoo to you name it.

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0: This is DJ Susti from the show Talk is Cheap, Saturdays at 4 p.m. on KEPW 97.3, Eugene Peaceworks Low Power FM. I'd like to take this time to read you the Riot Act. So here it is, the Riot Act. Our sovereign lord, the king, chargeth and commandeth all persons being assembled immediately to disperse themselves and peaceably to depart to their habitations or their lawful business, upon the pains contained in the act made in the first year of King George for preventing tumults and riotous assemblies. God save the king. You've now been read the Riot Act. This has been DJ Susti from the show Talk is Cheap, Saturdays, 4 p.m. on KEPW 97.3, Eugene Peaceworks, Low Power FM. 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
2: 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I'm Echo, and this is the Polarity Project. There are seasons in every life when the weight becomes too much for one pair of shoulders. Some people know the weight as grief. Some know it as poverty. Some know it as discrimination, chronic illness, disability, addiction, loneliness, or the quiet exhaustion that comes from giving everything you have to others while wondering who will care for you when your own strength begins to fade. For millions of Americans, the COVID-19 pandemic stripped away the illusion that strength means standing alone. It revealed something many communities have long understood. No one survives hardship and isolation. Every person is held or dropped by the hands of others. The truth is not new. It echoes through history. It has been whispered in churches and union halls, around kitchen tables and campfires, in mutual aid networks and neighborhood gatherings. It has been carried by civil rights organizers, disability advocates, indigenous communities, labor movements, and the countless ordinary people who discovered that when they systems fail, neighbors often become the first responders. Strength has never belonged to one person alone. It belongs to relationships. It belongs to community. It belongs to the invisible threads that connect us to one another. This is the heart of an idea that Dr. V. Ruth Schulenburg calls synergistic resilience. At first glance, the phrase may sound academic, but its meaning is beautifully simple. Resilience is not something you find inside yourself. It is something we build together. Think about a forest after a wildfire. A single tree may survive for a time, but an entire forest recovers because beneath the soil lies an intricate network of roots and fungi, sharing nutrients, water, and information. One tree supports another. Strength flows back and forth through the whole living system. Human beings are not so different. When one person struggles, everyone feels the effects. When one person heals, everyone benefits. Dr. Schulenburg's research asks an important question. What helps the people who spend their lives caring for everyone else continue to do that work?